This is Tapeworm, and you're in the midst of 2 hours of punk rock on the GOAT, WGOT 100.1, and WGOT.org.

And that's Dead Kennedys, the band that taught me more than I ever learned in school, on the GOAT, WGOT. I want to shout out to the crew at the UC and the Hardback for a Day every last Sunday of the month. This month is Rex Dameron. Brian from Crash Pad's going to do a solo set. Richard Riot, Broken Joints probably. Tom Miller. It's going to be a fun party. It starts at 12 or 1.

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1: Tapeworm, we need money at the Goat.
0: What do you need money for?
1: Well, there's electricity. That's about $225 a month.
0: Wow, that's expensive.
1: Then we have tower rent. That's about $300 a month.
0: Wow, that adds up.
1: We have to pay for these shows we get, like Democracy Now! And First Wave. Basically, all the shows that are not local, we have to pay almost $1,000 a year.
0: Oh, that's worth it, though.
1: And then we have to pay ASCAP and BMI and CSAC so we have permission to play their music.
0: So please support the Goat.
1: That's right. Send us a check, 433 South Main, Gainesville, 32601, or give Tapeworm some money and he'll give it to me.
0: Yeah.
1: Right? You won't keep it,
0: yeah.
1: Right?
0: Oh, yeah.

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I just want to give a shout out to Crash Pad, Grab Bag, Piss Test, Nibiru, Under His Eye, all of the great bands in this town. Thanks.

McDonald's hamburgers are the worst. They are worse than Burger King. A Big Mac has 26 grams of fat. A quarter pounder has 28 grams of fat.

That's the Cramps on WGOT, the GOAT. This is Tapeworm on the GOAT, WGOT, and it's an honor to be here. I want to shout out to the crew at the UC and the Hardback for a Day every last Sunday of the month. This month is Rex Dameron. Brian from Crash Pad's going to do a solo set. Richard Riot. Broken Joints, probably. Tom Miller. It's going to be a fun party. It starts at 12 or 1.

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0: The next No Kings organizing meeting will be Monday, August 17th from 6 to 7 p.m. It's at LifeSouth Community Blood Center, 1221 Northwest 13th Street. 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
3: Hello, this is Marcus, and I'm glad you could join me today on Sweet Retreat. It's a nice morning in Gainesville, and I hope you're enjoying it. Before we start with the music today, I want to tell you about an event that is going on this evening. It's at the Matheson Center on East University Avenue, just a short walk down from the library. And it's the 29th anniversary of the Civic Media Center. It's a special event at the Matheson Center. It starts at 7 o'clock. Their guest speaker will be Dr. Robert Castellano, an associate professor at the University of Central Florida and the head of the UCF Faculty Union. He served on the board of the Florida Historical Society and has a research background on voter suppression in the Jim Crow era. He's actually part of a case against the Florida government. He and some other school teachers and one student, at least, after the governor in Florida passed a law called the Stop Woke Act, they filed a suit saying that it was a violation of First Amendment and unconstitutionally vague. So the case is still winding its way through the slow court system. But in any case, tonight at 7, there'll be food and drink there, chance to mingle with people, listen to see what Mr. Castellano has to say. And you only need to pay $15. The Civic Media Center and Library is the license holder for WGOT, and so we encourage your support. Let's kick it off here with a new track from Der Waldläufer. It's a new single called Flow.

That's Kim and Baran, St. Petersburg, Russia based. And the track was called Flowers from the 2013 album Savannah. Before that, Androcell with Frog Pond from his 2016 album Creatures. Androcell is the project of Tyler Smith, currently based in Colorado, I believe. And before that, it was Lazy Hammock with Morning Dew. That's from the compilation album Lost in Dreams, released back in 2012. And Lazy Hammock is also known as Lucy Burns. And starting the show today, a new track from Der Waldläufer called Flow. Der Waldläufer is Tobias Seidenthal, based in Kassel, Germany. Interesting thing, Der Waldläufer has a new single called Flow, and also Lazy Hammock has recently released a single with the same name. Let's keep the music going here with Moodorama.

That's Tender with Can't Show My Face. It's from the 2019 album Fear of Falling Asleep, released on Partisan Records. Tender is British duo James Cullen and Dan Cobb. Before that, The Man Behind C with a track called Make You Mine from the 2007 compilation Cosmic Chill Lounge Volume 1. And the set started with Moodorama and a track titled Nakonda. That's from another compilation called The Bar Lounge Classics, The Chill Out Edition, released in 2008. Moodorama, based in Regensburg, Germany, released extensive tracks and albums, and also are scoring films. I am almost out of time here on Sweet Retreat, and I'm glad you could join me today for another hour of beautiful music. I'm going to close the show with a new track from Alex Cortez, but also before I go, I'll remind you that the Civic Media Center, who is the license holder for WGOT, celebrating 29 years in Gainesville. I can remember when they first started out over on University Avenue, at the corner of 17th Street when I was going to UF. Actually, I had just started at UF back then. But anyway, they're celebrating 29 years. It's at the Matheson Center tonight on East University. Starts at 7:30. It should be a fun time. Hope you can go out and support. This is Alex Cortez with a new track called Keepers of the Groove, and it's from the new album Dancing Naked on Mars. My name is Marcus.

0: The Alachua County Advisory Board is looking for volunteers to give their input. 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Call 548-3766 for more information. That's 548-3766. The GOAT 100.1 WGOT LP Gainesville would like to thank Atlas Screen Printing in Gainesville for their support. 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
1: Prague is alive and well in the 21st century.

Everything But the Girl. It's a beautiful song, Get Me, from their 1994 album, Amplified Heart. A perfect opener for an episode of Prague is Alive, in which I'm going to count down my favorite albums from a particular year. And in this case, as evidenced by Everything But the Girl, it's 1994 that I've chosen. So we're going to use double shots, I believe, all the way through. So let's hear another one from Amplified Heart. This one's called Roller Coaster. Enjoy.

I'm counting down my 10 favorite albums from the year 1994, and you just heard the second of a double shot from my number 10 album, Amplified Heart, from the amazing British band Everything But the Girl, the one band that has never let me down. That was Roller Coaster, and we open this episode of Prague Is Live with Get Me from the same album. Coming in at number 9, another British artist, beautiful chanteuse, Julia Fordham. From Falling Forward, we're going to hear a double shot. Enjoy.

You've just been listening to the second of two songs representing my number 9 favorite album from the year 1994. That was Blue Sky, preceded by I Can't Help Myself from Julia Fordham's Falling Forward. Again, this is my favorite music from 1994. Not necessarily prog or even jazz rock fusion, but sometimes something in between. Okay, next, coming in at number 8 is the Per Lind Project, Gothic Impressions. Here is a double shot. Enjoy.

Gun Gleaves Round, preceded by Green Meadowlands from the Baroque keyboard prog maestro Per Lind and his Per Lind project and the 1994 album Gothic Impressions, my number 8 favorite album from the year 1994. Next up, I swear to God, this guy was the reincarnation of Jimi Hendrix. Petra Wally and Kingston Wall from their final album before Petra sadly took his own life, Trilogy. We're going to hear a double shot, Another Piece of Cake, followed by For All Mankind. Enjoy.

Why do I think Petro Wally was the reincarnation of Jimi Hendrix? Well, because the fluid dexterity and creativity that Petro had around the fretboard with his guitar and sounds, wah pedals, all that stuff, and the ability to be able to sing with such great lyrics and voice, and the fact that he chose a trio format with which to express his music. Anyway, just a genius, and so sad we lost him so young. 25, I think he was. That was For All Mankind, preceded by Another Piece of Cake from Kingston Wall's Trilogy, a 1994 masterpiece, which is my number 7 favorite album from 1994. Next up, Seal's second album is represented by 2 songs here, one with the great Joni Mitchell. Enjoy.

Seal, with the genius help of Trevor Horn, put out the second album, Seal 2, in 1994, from which we just heard the song If I Could, teaming up with Joni Mitchell there at the end, and preceded by Dreaming in Metaphors, two of my favorite songs from that wonderful album, which is my sixth favorite album of the year 1994. Okay, we got time for two more before the end of the first hour. This is John Anderson, a surprise album, came out of the blue for me. The album's called Change We Must, and it is wonderful. Enjoy the first one with French opera mezzo-soprano Sandrine Piau. Great stuff, and then the title song from Change We Must.

0: You've just been listening to the title song of John Anderson's solo album, Change We Must, from 1994. And just an amazing album, amazing talent, John Anderson, from Yes, of course. And before that, we heard Chagall Duet, another incredible, I mean, to come up with that concept and to feel brave enough to sing alongside such an accomplished singer as Sandrine Biao, even though she was just starting her career at that time in 1994. But she's gone on to become one of France's greatest mezzo-sopranos of all time. Great, beautiful, beautiful music, great lyrics, really moving, meaningful stuff. So if you'll stick around for the second hour of Prague Is Alive, you'll hear the final countdown of my four favorite albums from 1994. And I hope you will. Thanks. Bye.
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0: So you've decided to stick around for the end of my countdown of my 10 favorite albums from 1994. I thank you. Yes, we've done six, and now we've got four left. So without further ado, let's get into number four. Bark Psychosis, Graham Sutton's project. Started in the 90s, and 94 saw the release of their debut album, Hex, which was the album that launched the whole genre, subgenre of music called post-rock, according to Simon Reynolds. Here is a double shot, The Loom and A Street Scene from Hex. Enjoy.

from Bark Psychosis' debut album Hex, which is the definitive post-rock album, according to music critic Simon Reynolds. We heard a street scene preceded by The Loom, and those two songs represent my fourth favorite album of the year, 1994. Getting near the end here. Here comes number three. This is the Polish band Collage with their amazing album Moonshine. The two best songs I'm going to play, Heroes Cry and The Blues. Listen to guitar god Mirek Gil. Amazing. Enjoy.

Man, if those neo-prog songs don't get your blood boiling, I don't know what will. We just heard The Blues, preceded by the opening song of the album, Moonshine, Heroes Cry, from the Polish neo-prog band Collage. And what a band they were. A couple albums, three albums, I think, and then they disbanded and have morphed into so many other great projects in the noughties and the teens, and even to this day, Merrick Gill and his band Believe are still putting out high quality, great albums. And Collage even had a reunion a couple years ago trying to put out some music because they're so much in demand, those early albums. That is a representation of my number three favorite album of 1994. So we've got two left. This next band is from Japan. They're a Zol band named Bondage Fruit. Enjoy.

and Bondage Fruit from their debut album from 1994, representing my number two favorite album of that year. That's right. And the song before that also came from that same album. It was called Kodomo no Toroko. And I just love the vibrancy and vivacity of that music, the power and the dexterity, the amazing musicianship, but also just great song structure and energy. Okay, this brings us to my number one favorite album of the year 1994. Comes from a Swedish band calling themselves Landberg. I believe this was their third or fourth album. It's called One Man Tells Another. And you're going to hear, of course, a double shot. Enjoy Landberg, my number one favorite album of 1994, One Man Tells Another.

0: in my humble opinion, that is one of the greatest songs ever created. Tell is the name of that 8 minute and 36 second roller coaster ride, emotional roller coaster ride, from the band Landberk and their album One Man Tells Another. That is the second of two songs that represented my favorite album from 1994. The song that preceded it was called Time. Well, that's going to wrap up the end, of course. We've got all the way from number 10 to 1 from the 1994 extravaganza of music. Everything But the Girl, Julia Fordham, Per Lind Project, Kingston Wall, Seal, John Anderson, Bark Psychosis, Collage, Bondage Fruit, and Landberg. I hope you enjoyed the music. It's been a real emotional ride for me. I'm tired. I'm going to go now. And you, hopefully, will have a wonderful week ahead. And please be kind to yourselves and to your loved ones. And let's do the best we can to make this world a little better. Thank you.
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assessed in Bloomingtown. The fat duck in Bray, you gave him hell. He said, this ain't no restaurant, it's just a front for the neocons. Tried my luck in Gay Paris, we ate escargot, drank to liberty. At the Plat du Jour, in exit stage left, I picked up the bill, couldn't pick up the mess. In sushi bar in Tokyo, so desperate accuser try to flatter you. You said, this ain't bluefish tuna, it's Lancashire f***ing tripe. I worked so hard to smooth it over, then you quickly blew my cover. When you stabbed the koi carp,

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Parents let go, cause it's magic in the air. Criticizing rap shows you're out of order. Stop looking, listen to the phrase and Fred Astaire's, and don't get offended while Mace Do-Si-Do's your daughter. A dry camera roll system is now set. Fly around the store under Daisy Productions. It stands for the inner sound, y'all, in your Quebec. That the action's not a trick, but show me the funk.

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till he reached morning. It was a cold, cold sea, and we crawled out of the water as obsessed with evolution as ever. From a hill behind a gas station in Scranton, I could see the old ways stretching out in their graves, and

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Lonely as Adam and Eve. So I left Eden with a song up my sleeve. 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
3: Welcome to the Ralph Nader Radio Hour. My name is Steve Scrovan, along with my co-host David Feldman. How's it going, David?
4: Hello, Steve.
3: And our intrepid producer, Hannah Feldman. Hello, Hannah.
5: Hello, Steve.
3: And the man of the hour. Guess who that is? Ralph Nader. Hello, Ralph.
6: Hello, everybody.
3: With the midterm elections coming up and all signs pointing to a blue wave, unless, of course, Donald Trump invokes the Insurrection Act to stop the elections, the question becomes, what will we, the people, win if the Democrats win in November? What is their agenda? What do they stand for? Will it be a progressive economic plan or the same old neoliberal policies that got us into this mess in the first place? That's the topic of today's program. Our two guests today have some concrete proposals for America's economic future. First up, we welcome back to the program Professor Robert Reich, Emeritus Professor for Public Policy at UC Berkeley, who has served in three national administrations, including as Secretary of Labor under President Bill Clinton. A few weeks ago, we read excerpts from his 10-point plan. Today, he's here to help us flesh it all out. Our second guest also has a plan. Derek Shearer was a senior policy advisor to Bill Clinton during the 1992 presidential campaign. He helped write the campaign's economic program, Putting People First. Last year, he co-authored A Bold Economic Program for America, which responds to the Trump administration's economic policies and the resulting harm to average Americans. We'll speak to Derek Shearer about the details of his bold program and how it addresses the underlying problems with our economy. As always, somewhere in the middle, we'll check in with our intrepid corporate crime reporter, Russell Mokyber. But first, let's find out how to make America affordable again. David?
4: Robert Reich is Emeritus Professor of Public Policy at UC Berkeley. He has served in three national administrations, including as Secretary of Labor under President Bill Clinton. Mr. Reich has written 18 books, including The System, Who Rigged It and How We Fixed It, Super Capitalism, and Coming Up Short, A Memoir of My America. He is co-founder of Inequality Media, co-founder of the Economic Policy Institute, and co-founding editor of the American Prospect. Welcome back to the Ralph Nader Radio Hour, Robert Reich.
7: Well, thank you very much, Dave. And I'm so delighted to be here. And Ralph, you are and have always been one of my heroes, and I'm delighted to talk to you. I just wanted to amend David's kind introduction by saying that on the end of August, I don't know when you're going to air this, but at the end of August, my memoir comes out in paperback. It's called Coming Up Short.
6: Yes, and it'll be quite a memoir because you have a long history of interacting, especially with Democratic Party and the role that you had as Secretary of Labor, where you believe you were pretty much sidelined by Clinton and Bob Rubin and other corporatists in the administration, Secretary of the Treasury Rubin. So we look forward to your paperback version, Coming Up Short.
7: Coming up short. And I also am very short.
6: I know. I wanted you to say that. I remember once we shared a platform with a business audience, and it was very skeptical of your role at the Federal Trade Commission with Mike Perchuk, who was the chairman at the time. And you made the point that, you know, regulation is good for competition, it's good for efficiency, it's good for consumers. And then you looked out at the audience and you said, do I look like big government?
7: Yes, I've used that several times, and it does tend to get a laugh from people who are sympathetic. But I think that these days, corporate America is even more dug in than it was then in the Federal Trade Commission days in the 1980s.
6: For sure. As I tried to point out in my recent response to the Powell Memorandum of 1971, chronicling the intensification, deep and broad, of corporate control over our country. In December, you put out a pledge for Democrats to make America affordable again, and you directed it not just to the public, but also to the Democratic Party leadership. And a couple of weeks ago, we asked, what was their response? After all, you know, you've written books, best-selling, you have a huge media following, former Secretary of Labor, former director of Common Cause, and you answered very briefly. You said, no, none, nada. So you put it out again in July and probably haven't had any response yet. How do you account for the lack of response by people like Jeffries, the Democratic National Committee, the DCCC? How do you explain that?
7: Well, in fairness, I really am not a major figure, a political figure. There's no reason for them to respond. And secondly, there's no Democratic Party. I mean, it's not as if there's somebody who represents the Democratic Party. I mean, Chuck Schumer and Jeffries, yes, to some extent, but they have their own particular interests and their own concerns and their own, you know, they're just kind of, there is no Democratic Party spokesperson as such. So even if I were a major political participant, even if I were somebody who would expect a response, I'm not sure, Ralph, that there would be a Democratic response. But that's beside the point. I think the real point is that Democrats have an opportunity now to talk to the working class about, and not just the working class, the middle class too, about prices, about affordability, in ways that are terribly important and meaningful, and that really could get prices down, or at least stop the onslaught of inflation, and also that are very, very consistent with what we believe as Democrats, as progressives, as people who want to see the nation move back toward its pursuit of social justice.
6: What our experience in Washington is that the Democratic leaders like Jeffries and Schumer are not interested in a comprehensive contract for the American people, or as you put it, pledge to the American people. Partly, they don't like mandates. They want to win the election on Wall Street's terms, with minimum issues being focused on affordability at the present time is their big word, and not to disrupt the military-industrial complex, because they know the Democrats have voted with the Republicans again and again, year after year, for more money for the military budget than the generals have asked for. Just to be specific, can you go through your 10 reforms, which you call a pledge to make America affordable again? Go through the bold type. It's not going to bore you, listeners, because you'll see how relevant it is to where people live, work, and raise their families. Go through the 10, and then we'll discuss the impact that it should have.
7: Okay, I'll try to make it very, I'll do a dramatic reading, shall I? I'll try to make it very exciting. Number one, we eliminate Trump's across-the-board tariffs because they're import taxes. They're raising the prices of just about everything American consumers buy. Number two, we'll get energy prices down by ending Trump's war in Iran and shifting to renewable sources of energy. I mean, that this is what we're seeing now is absurd. Trump's war has increased gas prices across the country by at least a dollar a gallon. It's accomplished nothing but give Iran bargaining leverage to close the strait, which was open before the war. Number three, we'll bust up monopolies. I mean, another big major source of high prices is monopolies, especially in high tech and healthcare and food and finance. And so it's very important to vigorously enforce antitrust, anti-monopoly laws, so corporations don't have the power to raise prices. Number four, a fight for stronger unions. I mean, the thing is, Ralph, workers need more bargaining power in order to get higher wages. And part of the big answer here is stronger unions. Number five, raise the national minimum wage to at least $20 an hour. Nobody who works full-time should be in poverty. So raise it even higher for employees of big corporations that pay their top executives more than 200 times the typical worker. Number six, make housing more affordable. And one way to do that is stop private equity firms from buying up large tracts of housing and colluding on prices, which is what they're doing. Get rid of zoning laws that keep housing prices high and raise taxes on big corporations that drive up housing prices where they are located or have major facilities, and use the funds for more affordable housing. Number seven, cut healthcare costs by making Medicare available to everyone. Medicare for all. Just give everybody the option of buying into Medicare. It would bring healthcare costs down. Number eight, get working families help with child care and elder care. I mean, both of these, child care and elder care, are essential for working families, and they now pay a large portion of their income to provide care for family members. Number nine, give working families paid family leave. I mean, when I was in the administration, one thing we did was get 12 weeks of unpaid leave, and that's been useful but inadequate. It's just not enough. Every other advanced country provides paid leave. We're the richest country in the world. We should do it too. And finally, number 10, raise taxes on the wealthiest Americans to pay for all of this. Since Ronald Reagan, the rich have paid far lower taxes while accumulating a near record portion of total income and wealth in the country. It's only fair that they pay more so that the rest of America can afford what Americans actually need. And I'm specific about this. We raised the top marginal tax rate to 70%. That's what it was before Reagan, and also imposed a 0.5% tax on wealth in excess of $100 million and eliminate the cap on income subject to Social Security taxes so that the ultra-rich are actually contributing to the maintenance of Social Security, which is otherwise in some danger. And Ralph, these 10 steps are crucial for making America affordable again. Every Democrat who's running for office should pledge to seek every one of these 10 things.
6: And I might say they're supported by more than liberal voters. They come in with very substantial support from conservative families who want the same thing for their children and their economic security.
7: Every single point I made on every 10 of these is supported by a majority of Americans.
6: Does this mean that you support the California initiative by the labor union SEIU to tax the super rich in California one time, a one-time wealth tax, which Governor Newsom is strongly opposed to?
7: Well, I'm very much in favor of it because it's, first of all, California, like most states, in fact, like every state, has been suffering because of cuts in Medicaid, which is vitally important to working class and poor people in California and everywhere else. And those cuts in Medicaid, why was Medicaid cut? It was cut in order to help pay for big tax cuts for the wealthy by Donald Trump and his two tax cuts, his second tax cut, big tax cut. Most of the benefits went to very wealthy Americans. It's only fair. And you start in California, it should be national, but you start someplace and you start in California. We've got a lot of very, very, very wealthy billionaires in California. You know, this is a rounding error. They would hardly even see it. And the least they can do is help pay for the Medicaid costs that a lot of poor people in California now cannot bear because Medicaid costs are now, you know, they're just not available to a lot of people because of that huge tax cut to the wealthy.
6: You know, if you look at how undertaxed these super billionaires, Silicon Valley, people like Mark Zuckerberg and others over the years, this initiative by SEIU is just partial, very partial payback, a one-time wealth tax. How do you deal with the flight from California? They moved to Nevada or they moved to Florida, which is a problem afflicting wealth taxes beyond property taxes.
7: Well, the empirical evidence, and I just look at the evidence, Ralph. For example, Massachusetts raised its tax, its top tax on people, the very wealthiest in Massachusetts, people, the Chamber of Commerce in Massachusetts, the very wealthy said, you can't do this because we're going to lose wealthy people from Massachusetts. It never happened. In fact, there are more wealthy people in Massachusetts now than there were then. They're very high wealth, and Massachusetts got the benefits of that tax. Now, if you're asking me, should this be a national program? Should we have a wealth tax nationally? Of course we should. You can bet that the right, the apologists for wealth in this country, are going to say, oh, no, don't do that because wealthy people will leave the country. I mean, what they always do reflexively is say, if you do that, we'll leave. And I say in California the same thing I would say about a national wealth tax. If they want to leave, let them leave. But they're not going to leave because there are so many advantages to staying in California in terms of this is where a lot of the high-tech talent actually is. This is where the infrastructure for high-tech is already. The climate, as I talk to you, I'm looking at a beautiful day out here. You know, who wants to leave California? And if you are a billionaire and you are just so intent on leaving California because of this one very, very minor tax, then frankly, goodbye.
6: Yeah. Well, some of them, like Elon Musk, they're going to go to the fascist state of Texas. But you're right, most of them want to stay where the talent is, the climate is. Where are you on a stock transaction tax? You know, for purposes of our listeners, people in New York, for example, pay about 8% when they go into a store, sales tax, state and New York City sales tax. But if someone is buying or selling $100 million of ExxonMobil stock, they don't pay anything. And so there's New York State is debating now ending the rebate of between $15 and $20 billion a year coming from a 0.1% sales tax just on stock transactions, not on bonds or derivatives. And believe it or not, since 1981, they had a deal with Wall Street where they rebate electronically every day, maybe $40, $50, $60 million a day. So there is a movement building up to keep the rebate, although Mandami has not come out either way on it, surprisingly enough. Where are you on a stock transaction tax? England has it, Japan has it, Kenya has it.
7: It's just logical. It's just logical. You know, I'm old enough to remember when this country was not based on finance, when we actually had industry, when most people and most of the economy was based on non-financial transactions. Well, these financial transactions don't build an economy anyway. So if there's a 0.1% tax on financial transactions, when you have a sales tax and you have other taxes that so many average working people are paying, well, it just makes absolute sense. It's just common sense.
6: Well, Bob, you know, I know people will say about your pledge, how's he going to pay for it? And you've just pointed out you're going to raise taxes on the undertax super rich and the giant corporations, half of whom, by the way, who made tens of billions of dollars in corporate profits last year in the U.S. paid no federal income tax whatsoever, according to a Washington progressive think tank. Let me ask you the question the critics may have, friendly critics, I may say. They say, all well and good, but how can you deal with this without dealing with the monstrous bloated military budget that Trump wants to add $500 billion more to, which is way over 50% of the entire federal government's operating expenditures? It doesn't include Medicare and Medicaid, operating expenditures. And how are you going to do this if hundreds of billions of taxpayer dollars float out of Washington every year on corporate welfare, subsidies, handouts, bailouts, you name it? What would be your answer?
7: We have to start somewhere. And these 10 items have a lot of political backing. A majority of Americans want them. A majority of Americans need them. Let's start with them. Now, in terms of paying for them, yes, let's first of all tax the people who are the wealthiest in America, who have never been as wealthy. I mean, we've never had billionaires before in this country. We've never had people who are taking home as much of the national income and wealth as we've had now in terms of the top. So let's start there. But of course, you know, it's absurd to have the military expenditures we now have, and also the degree of corporate welfare in terms of subsidies and tax breaks and special benefits for corporations. So that let's do that as well. It's not one or the other. I'm saying let's start with the lowest hanging fruit.
6: You know, here's an item I just happened to catch on NPR, which is completely ignored by the mass media and the independent media. While Trump is asking for another $100 billion here for the Iran war, billions for aid to the Israeli mass murder in Gaza, and $500 billion overall, he's just gone berserk. Listen to this fact. It's pretty stunning. On NPR, Senator Kaine from Virginia, who's quite reliable when he makes statements, he said the following, relating to the Iran war, quote, a war that is a bad idea and it's illegal is by the very definition of it unaffordable. One item that I'm asking about, said Senator Kaine, is the reconciliation bill last year gave $153 billion extra dollars to the Pentagon over their appropriated level. And as of early July, this month, he says, quote, $89 billion of that was still unobligated. If you need more money, why not go to the unspent money from last year first, rather than coming back to Congress and asking for another $70 billion, end quote, Senator Kaine from Virginia. I mean, that should be in the headlines.
7: Absolutely.
6: What's your reaction to that?
7: Senator King is absolutely correct. If it's unobligated money already, it's just free-floating money, why don't you go there first before you even ask for any additional money? The military budget, and Ralph, you know this better than I do, but I'm going to say it anyway because maybe some people listening don't know this. If you're talking about fraud, waste, and abuse, if you're talking about bloat in government, the first place you look is the military budget, because nobody knows a lot of where that money goes. It is just going into the pockets of military contractors. There are no competitive bids. There's just so much corruption and so much self-dealing. I mean, that's where you really should go to cut back on fraud, waste, and abuse.
6: To bolster your argument, and I think 99% of the people would support this, the Pentagon has been in violation of federal law since 1992, requiring submitting an audited budget to the Congress, like every other department agency do. So they have an unaudited budget where we're told the Air Force doesn't even know where its spare parts are all over the world at over 100 bases. They don't know where anything is. Someone close to, in Congress to the Army officials in the Pentagon told me they don't even know where Army personnel are. There's a completely unaudited budget, which is illegal under federal law. And every Secretary of Defense has pledged, until Hegseth, to work for an audited budget, which they say is going to take 5 years and hundreds of millions of dollars paid to outside accounting firms. So it's much worse than even you described.
7: Well, it's worse even than you just described, Ralph, because we are using, or at least the excuse for this extra money, is a war that is being lost, a war that should never have been fought, a war that is driving up oil prices and gas prices and fertilizer prices and therefore food prices for Americans and for everybody around the world, a war that is actually spreading right now, even as we talk, to Yemen and Saudi Arabia and throughout the Middle East, a war that is a war of choice that Donald Trump started and never explained to the American people why he started it, and he's never explained to the American people what his exit strategy is going to be. So you've got this absurd use of taxpayer money, and he just keeps on asking for more and more and more. I mean, it is the responsibility of Congress, and I think a lot of Republicans in Congress are now coming around to saying this, to say, no, we are not going to allow this. In fact, we are not going to even justify this war. And we're going to vote against it if we ever get the War Powers Resolution our back. I mean, again, Ralph, we're not talking about something that is just progressives talking. You know, I talk a lot to people in red states, people who are supporting Trumpers who call themselves MAGA. And when I talk about the war, their eyes roll and they say, this should never be. This should never have been. We are against it. We've been against it from the beginning.
6: It's important, Bob, to note that things are so bad in Washington that it's hard to avoid understatement. Almost everything we say is understated as to what's going on. And with Trump, it's only going to get worse, more violent, much worse domestically and abroad. And he's in the process of stealing the election. If Jeffries and Schumer can start using his false assertion of stealing the election from the Republicans, he's busily violating Constitution, federal statutes, stealing the election. That affects everything we believe in and propose.
7: Exactly. I am a believer, though, Ralph, in the common sense of the American people. Now, if that makes me naive, if that makes me gullible, so be it. But I think at the end of the line, kind of at the bottom line here, is that the American people will make a decision starting with the midterm elections coming up in just, I think, 96 days, something like that. And those elections are going to be critical in terms of trying to constrain Trump and the people, the sycophants and lapdogs behind him, and Hegseth and Robert F. Kennedy Jr., and all these people who are ripping the social contract to shreds. And I think that the one way that, and this brings us back to my pledge, my affordability pledge for Democrats, I think one way the Democrats can be sure to get the House back and maybe even possibly the Senate in 96, 97 days, is to pledge to make America affordable again, and using these 10 particular steps that are widely, widely supported, a majority wants them, they will actually bring prices down, and they will stop the takeover that we have been seeing under Trump by corporate America, by the tariffs, by the war, by a lot of other things that he's done, and by monopolization.
6: Well, what you're saying may indeed come true in November, but the Democratic Party over the years has been a real burden on the voters. First, they wrote off half the country, creating a red state, blue state. Imagine writing off competitive races in Texas and other southern states, mountain states. And right after 2000 election, when Gore lost to Bush, you wrote an op-ed for the Washington Post, in effect saying the Democratic Party's dead. And in 1970, Kenneth Galbraith, a loyal Democrat who started with others, Americans for Democratic Action, he warned the Democratic Party of straying from their mission for working families into the realm of corporate influence and corporate money. So it should be an easy win in both houses in November, because there are 12 Democratic senators up and 20 Republican senators up. The problem is that most of the Republican senators are in safe states where there's no competition by the Democratic Party. In some states, it hardly exists, like Wyoming and Idaho. So you want to share these remarks at all on the Democratic Party itself being an obstacle to winning big over the Republicans?
7: I agree so much with what you say, Ralph, and it makes me very sad. I think more sad than angry. I mean, Ken Galbraith was saying that in 1970, as you pointed out. Ken and I, a dear friend, I miss him terribly. He and I would have long talks about the Democratic Party and why it was becoming corporate, and it all had to do with money, obviously. The Democratic Party started in the 70s and 80s to drink the same trough as the Republican Party in terms of corporate money and money coming from the very, very wealthiest Americans. And that money, if you start drinking at the same trough, then how do you bite the hands that feed you? How do you criticize corporations and the wealthy? How do you talk about increasing taxes on the wealthy? How do you talk about increasing taxes on big corporations and regulations on big corporations if you're taking their money? The fact is you can't. But here's what gives me hope. You have a rising tide in America of progressive candidates all over America. Even, you know, you mentioned Texas, Ralph. Well, Tallarico is really a good candidate. He could become senator in Texas. I think that there's a very good chance. We're seeing good people, you know, Sherrod Brown in Ohio, who had been a senator in Ohio. There are many other people in states that have turned Republican, but now are having second thoughts because of the war, because of the tariffs, because of inflation. Even the Trump administration's refusal to release the Jeffrey Epstein files in their entirety. All of these so-called red states are now just having a little bit of buyer's remorse when it comes to the Republican Party. So I think the progressive Democrats now have a very good chance.
6: Well, Tallarico in Texas should easily win against the crook who's opposing him, Attorney General, who's impeached by his own party in the House in Texas, and he got away with it in the Senate because it had to have a supermajority. The problem is that Tallarico's going all over Texas, county after county, where there's no Democratic Party infrastructure to get out the vote. So he's really going uphill. It's like the Democrats have to be 8-9% ahead of the Republicans in area after area in order to win.
7: That's true. I'm not going to argue with you about the failure of the Democratic Party to develop and nurture infrastructure in every state. That's what they should be doing. That's what they should have been doing. The notion, and I've been having these arguments with Democrats, leading Democrats, now for, oh, I don't know, I think it's 40 years. You know, that even when I was in government, the notion was that the Democrats should go after the suburban swing vote. Well, that's ludicrous. First of all, there's not a suburban swing vote. You ought to go after every vote you can everywhere in America, and you ought to have a basic economic plank, such as I gave you at the beginning of this discussion, that really will help average people. It'll help average working people. It will make prices and the cost of living affordable again for average working people. This is what Democrats, you know, under Franklin D. Roosevelt, this is what Democrats used to do, used to care about, and must do it again.
6: As you've written and others, they abandoned the working class, the Reagan Democrats, so-called, and that sunk them in one election after another. And they keep looking at their navel to figure out how to connect with the working class. You connect with the working class by adopting your pledge. That's the way you connect with your working class. But they want the money from Wall Street. And there's a conflict as to, do they want the money more or do they want the votes more?
7: Yeah, this is why I'm encouraged, Ralph, by the progressive wing of the Democratic Party. Because you've got people, you know, not just, I'm not just talking about Mamdani and AOC. You have progressives, whether they call themselves Democratic Socialists or whatever they call themselves, they are progressives, and they are making young people excited again. That's where the energy is in politics today. It's in the progressive side of the Democratic Party. And if we had an old Republican Party like it used to be, you know, I remember the day, you do too, I'm sure, where there were progressives in the Republican Party too. And when I say progressive, I'm talking about people who understand the importance of helping the working class and the poor in this country get ahead. That's all. I mean, we don't have to get into esoteric discussions about what's the meaning of social democrat. No, we're just simply talking about helping people whose incomes are, you know, below, let's say, $75,000 a year. That's the median income in this country. People who are lower middle class, working class, and poor, just helping them get ahead. The whole structure of the economy has become so grotesquely out of shape, out of what it should be, with the advent of, of this small group of billionaires who are running more and more of the country, who are backing Trump, who, you know, Elon Musk getting Trump elected in 2024 by putting $250 million into Trump's own election. Well, that should not be allowed.
6: Yeah. You point out in one of your Substacks, the 29-year-old former corporate lawyer that toppled Congresswoman Jeanette in Colorado, right?
7: Yeah.
6: You point out she was born the year that the incumbent was elected.
7: That's right. That's right. That's right. And so, you know, some of these incumbents, I am not an ageist. I mean, I'm getting up there. I'm going to catch up with you pretty soon. And I don't have anything against elderly people being active. In fact, I want them to be active. I want them to be active in politics. It's just that we've got a lot of older Republicans and older Democrats who need to just step aside and allow these young people to take control and take and have authority and take over. Because people ask me, what is giving me courage and what is giving me hope in this bleak time? And what I tell them is the young people, people I teach, the people I work with every day, young people who have energy, enthusiasm, who are progressive to their core, who care about the future of this country, and who are going to be inheriting the mess that we've left them, and certainly the mess that, Trump and his regime is leaving them.
6: Well said. We're out of time, unfortunately. We've been talking with Robert Reich, former Secretary of Labor, has a very popular Substack. If you want more from Robert Reich's thoughts and observations and recommendations, you can pick up his book coming out in paperback next month, titled Coming Up Short. And you want to give the Substack once more before we conclude, Bob?
7: Oh, sure. I'll do it several times. It's Robert Reich, R-O-B-E-R-T-R-E-I-C-H, at Substack.com. And I would love it if anybody listening joined me on that Substack. That's where I write every day. And I also am part of a group. I founded a group, co-founded a group called Inequality Media. And Inequality Media puts out lots of videos. And we have movies that we've made, and it has become something that I'm very proud of. So
6: the website for that?
7: inequalitymedia, it's all one word, .org.
6: Inequalitymedia.org. I've not seen that. This would be good to look at. Anyway, thank you very much. All this will be continued. Thanks for your good work out of Berkeley, California. Robert Reich.
7: Well, thank you, Ralph, and thank all of you for your great work.
3: 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When we come back, we continue our exploration of a winning, effective, and dare I say, bold economic agenda. But first, let's check in with our corporate crime reporter, Russell Mokyber.
0: From the National Press Building in Washington, D.C., this is your Corporate Crime Reporter Morning Minute for Friday, August 7, 2026. I'm Russell Mokyber. Some AI companies aren't just reading books, they're destroying them. As developers race to build more powerful AI models and lawsuits over copyright mount, a cottage industry has sprung up to supply them with millions of physical books that are stripped apart, scanned into training data sets, and discarded or shredded. That's according to a report from Yahoo Finance and 404 Media. AI companies are using intermediaries to acquire books at industrial scale anonymously. Companies specializing in bulk sourcing advertise their ability to locate hundreds of thousands of titles while promising confidentiality for AI clients, reflecting the sensitivity surrounding the practice. For the Corporate Crime Reporter, I'm Russell Mokyber.
3: Thank you, Russell. Welcome back to the Ralph Nader Radio Hour. I'm Steve Scrovan, along with David Feldman, Hannah, and Ralph. Our next guest has a bold economic program for America. David?
4: Derek Scherer served as the U.S. ambassador to Finland from 1994 to 1997. Previously, he worked in government at the national, state, and local levels, including the founding board of directors of the National Consumer Cooperative Bank in 1978 and deputy undersecretary of commerce for economic affairs in 1993. During the 1992 presidential campaign, Ambassador Scherer was a senior policy advisor to Bill Clinton and helped to write the campaign's economic program, Putting People First. Welcome to the Ralph Nader Radio Hour, Ambassador Derek Scherer.
8: Thank you, David. It's a pleasure to be here.
6: Welcome, Derek. We've known each other for a long time, and I came across a few months ago a very comprehensive, bold economic plan for America that you authored with a couple of your economic colleagues. And it didn't get much press, like most progressive proposals, but it was directed to the Democratic Party, where you've been advising for years and a very loyal Democrat. Our listeners are always looking to answer the question, what does the Democratic Party stand for? And your plan partially answers it. So why don't you summarize your plan, which, after I read it, looks like it's pretty much supported by a majority of the American people.
8: Well, that's also one of the points, is that we do think that the major issue facing most Americans is economic. And of course, their economic security, their family welfare, their economic future. And, you know, I would argue this has almost always been the case. It goes back to my experience in local politics and state politics, and then in the Clinton campaign, where our consultant, James Carville, said it's the economy, stupid. And mainly we ran on that. We put together a program called Putting People First. And I think one of the major reasons that Bill Clinton won was because he emphasized economic issues. So I've always been one that felt you shouldn't run on foreign policy issues, with exceptions like the middle of the Vietnam War, and that you should emphasize kind of kitchen table, family-oriented issues that affect real people's lives. So I've been doing that a long time, some success, some failures. But I've always done it within the Democratic Party. And I have argued for a long time, going back to the previous century, that third parties don't work in the United States. For better or worse, we have a two-party system, but it's a very open system. I mean, you've seen how MAGA people could take over the Republican Party. The Democratic Party and the primary system has always been open to anybody who wants to run. And so we've had a number of progressives get elected at different levels in that way. I could argue that we've had fairly progressive presidential candidates in some cases, but we face a lot of obstacles and opposition, which we can talk about, especially corporate power, which you know well, Ralph. So,
6: yeah, I want you to lay the basis, and we'll talk about the items that you have written in summary form as part of your bold economic program, and then we'll talk about the areas you excluded and why.
8: Okay.
6: As a pragmatic approach. Yeah, go ahead.
8: I'm going to run down the basics. One, which is essential, and I don't understand why Biden didn't do this, which is to raise the federal minimum wage to what we call a living wage. A federal minimum wage hasn't been raised in almost 20 years. We would raise it to $20 over time, and there are a lot of benefits to increasing people's wages, which also means they pay more taxes, they pay more Social Security, they can purchase more things. But it's also a view of, it should be a basic human right to have a living wage. We want to increase the capacity of families to take care of one another. So we produced a proposal for a universal child care allowance for anybody making less than $400,000 a year. We have a number of proposals to increase the housing supply, although that's not controlled totally at the national level. It's a state and local issue. There are a lot of ways in which the federal government can encourage the production of more affordable housing. We want the Social Security system, one of the great achievements of the New Deal, to be solvent. And there's fairly simple ways to do that. Various senators, Democratic senators, have introduced bills to do that, which is you increase the contributions of the wealthiest Americans. It's not a problem in math, it's just a problem in politics to do it. We would, of course, roll back Trump's tariffs, which are an absurdity, and also tariffs that are aimed at our major allies like Canada and Mexico that make no sense either economically or in foreign policy. And we would increase education and training, because with the rise of AI,

0: a discussion document to show what is possible, that this can be done. It doesn't require some dramatic change in the way the government operates. It just demands a change in priorities and some new laws, like Senator Warren's Affordability and Accountability Act on corporations, going back to proposals that you proposed in the previous century to federal chartering of large corporations. And we've been meeting with candidates, with political consultants, with other progressive think tanks like EPI and CAP in DC, and discussing the fine points of our programs, but also encouraging them to say, if you think we're wrong about this or we should take a different approach, let's hear it. Because what we want is not people to say you have the Bible of economic reform, but that you have the right path, that candidates should be running on a progressive, comprehensive economic reform program in the coming midterms, and whoever runs for president should be running on this kind of program.
1: But the problem is that Hakeem Jeffries and Chuck Schumer are not running on your program. They are running on a repeated theme of affordability, and they give examples, high rents, high grocery prices, high fuel, but they assiduously avoid the cause of affordability in contemporary America, which is Trump. So they're allied with Trump against impeachment. Jeffries has clamped down. We have a lot of evidence on this, on all Democrats, telling him not to sign on John Larson's H.R. 1155, 13 articles of impeachment. He put out a Dear Colleague letter. Only two came forward, one of them being Steve Cohn, who's not running for re-election from Tennessee. So the critics of what you're putting forward are not directing their criticism against your issues, like paid child care, a minimum wage increase, raising frozen Social Security budgets, frozen for over 45 years, and so on. They're basically saying that you can't separate these from the huge drains on the public budget and the taxpayer of the bloated military budget, totally out of control, the corporate welfare budget, hundreds of billions of dollars a year shoveled out in subsidies, handouts, giveaways, bailouts, you name it, most recently for resurrecting the nonsensical nuclear power industry. And they're more silent than they should be on restoring Trump's tax cuts. In fact, in 2019, when they took over the Congress, as you know, Richard Neal, the head of the House Ways and Means Committee's first statement was he wasn't going to go after Trump's tax cuts, which create huge deficits and drain money away from the domestic necessities of the American people that you've just pointed out. So discuss the military budget, corporate welfare, and you mentioned higher taxes on the very rich, but I didn't hear much on the very big corporations, half of whom are making huge profits in the U.S. and paying no federal income tax.
0: We also increased taxes on CEOs, which, you know, the ratio now of CEO, top CEO of big companies to the lowest paid workers up over 400 to 1. So we do address those questions.
1: Okay. I was just referring to what you said just
0: well, I understand,
1: a few minutes
0: I'm
1: ago.
0: Just telling you.
1: Okay.
0: This is a,
1: okay.
0: This
1: well,
0: is
1: we'll, an, set, we'll set that this, aside. You've done the corporate tax. Let's do corporate welfare in the military budget.
0: Well, in corporate welfare, as I say, we are supporting Senator Warren's Accountability Act, which would put workers on boards of directors of major corporations and also make them have federal charters. But here's my point, and I agree with you about these issues, Ralph, especially the military budget, but you can't get to those issues until you are actually in the government. And if we don't win back the House and at least have a shot at winning back the Senate, talking about these issues while Trump and the MAGA Republican Party controls the government and might continue to control it is, you know, makes us feel good, but it doesn't change anything. And what I've learned about the so-called leaders of the party is you don't really expect them to lead. They will follow when they see where the voters are going, and they'll also follow when they see if there is a presidential candidate who takes off on these kinds of issues.

0: So, we know Hakeem Jeffries. I'm glad he's talking about affordability because at least he's talking about economic issues. He's put together teams of people to look at different bills that they would introduce if they can win the majority in the November elections. I'm in touch with some members of Congress. We're working closely, particularly Goodwin, Jamie Raskin, and others to push these kinds of proposals that we have. But I don't expect the leadership to lead on these issues. So, I don't rail against them because what I'm doing, and I'm doing it with a lot of different people out there, including a lot of young people, is trying to find good candidates, provide them with economic ideas to run on, and then hope that we win back the House and that these kinds of then elected officials who share our viewpoint become the Democratic Party. I mean, that's how you do these things. If we don't win these elections, then we're just kind of crying in the wilderness. I have a lot of thoughts about Trump. And one of the things, and in fact, I was going to mention it to you, as you might think about it, but our mutual friend Jeff Cowan and I have talked about the importance of an accountability project. And especially getting together initially some very good legal minds to say, what are the legal options after 2028 to go after all the corruption and crime that's been taking place? I mean, what is the legal position? And what if Trump pardons everybody? What can you do about that? So I'm working on a number of fronts. I think accountability is one that we should talk more about. I believe that the whole impeachment thing is a dead end. It's not going to go anywhere politically right now. So that doesn't interest me. But the accountability question, there are a lot of very decent Republicans who believe in the rule of law who've come forward. A lot of them are working with an old friend of yours, Anne Bloom, who used to be the chief litigator for Public Citizen. And she's been talking to a good friend of ours. How many Republicans have come forward to work with them? Judges, lawyers who are just appalled by what goes on. And all this work is kind of going sub rosa below the press. It doesn't need to be, front and center at the New York Times as long as it's going on.
1: How can people get a hold of your bold economic program for America?
0: Okay, it is up and it can be freely downloaded on the website of the Institute for Labor and Education at UC Berkeley.
1: Let's go to Steve.
2: Derek, you worked in the Clinton administration in the 90s, helped him with his put people first agenda. But I can imagine a lot of our listeners would be saying, wait a minute, the Clinton administration concluded the NAFTA deal. They're all about free trade and the neoliberal policies that arguably laid the groundwork for a right-wing populist like Trump to come along and prevail. What have you learned from those Clinton years, and what has changed in your outlook from that?
0: Well, I could recommend a very good book by Nelson Lichtenstein on the Clinton administration that discusses the, I would say, hopes and aspirations that President Clinton had, but then the reality of what actually happened. But in my case, I was not included in the economic team. I was sent off to Finland as an ambassador, and the president selected Robert Rubin and Larry Summers and Lloyd Bentsen. Bob Reich was given a token position as labor secretary, but as he later wrote, he was basically hidden away in the cabinet. So I would not say that the Clinton administration tried to do all of the things that even we had in our Putting People First program, like NAFTA, for example. My advice on NAFTA had been, and I had drafted our original proposal, which had very strong labor and environmental ties. And I said, don't pass it unless you pass it with Democratic votes. If you're going to pass a version of NAFTA, it has to be supported by labor and Democrats. And the administration did the different thing. They went and got Republican votes to pass it because they felt the pressure, I would say, what you call the Reagan view of the world and the Wall Street's view of the world. And that's been true. It was true of Obama as well. And every effort I made to suggest progressive economists like Jamie Galbraith or Barry Bluestone, others who should be in those governments, didn't happen. The power of money in Wall Street, as Ralph well knows, is very great. And so, and we write about this. If you read our program, we also explain the Reagan Revolution, the neoliberal sort of consensus that's now crashed with Trump, and we're trying to replace it with our program.
1: Let's go to Hannah.
3: How much of this program could we accomplish by saying president, go off and president, and let congressional candidates, even senatorial candidates, try and enact these policies?
0: Well, if you look at the periods when we've had great and significant reform, we've also had presidents. One's FDR, we know about the New Deal, but also Lyndon Johnson. I mean, some of the great things, some of the things that Ralph referred to, especially the Civil Rights Act, but other great improvements in our government were done with a president who knew how to play politics, knew how to lead, knew how to twist arms to get things done. We see how government by an executive who is opposed to all these things operates and guts governments. So, I mean, you can't do it if you have an executive who's going to oppose you. I mean, I suppose you could pass things in a Congress with a weak executive, but the best outcome would be if we had a New Deal or a Great Society situation where we win back the House and Senate, and we have a president who is inclined to agree and lead. And it's an interactive process. So the more that Congress pushes and the more that individual senators lead, then the more the White House is willing to do things. And it's also important that the citizens be mobilized. I mean, Social Security was not just a policy idea. Social Security has its basis in a dentist in Long Beach who came up with a program, give seniors money, but they had to spend it by the end of the month. And clubs were formed across the United States to support this idea. It ultimately becomes, in the New Deal, the Social Security Act. So you have to have organized citizenry. And, you know, I know Ralph and I agree about all of this, and civic action and groups. And it's an iterative process between the Congress, the executive, and the citizenry.
1: We've been talking with Derek Scherer, a multiple advocate of progressive public policies, a thinker and a doer, and the author, with two other economists, of A Bold Economic Program for America. Very relevant in an election year. Thank you very much, Derek.
0: Thanks, Ralph. Hang in there.
1: We will.
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1: Gainesville, Florida, community radio for a changing world. 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Their work helps strengthen shorelines, build ecosystems, and protect the waters we all depend on. I'm Jim, your host, and this is the second show in our series, Earth Undone, the broadcast. This show explores the amazing and unique watershed of North Central Florida, shaped by clear springs, winding rivers, and the aquifer that ties the region together. We begin with a musical piece from J.W. McFarlane, Our Watershed. After that, we hear from a special guest who's a teacher and on the Taylor County Dive Research Team. After that, we'll share a reading from Earth Undone, Our Watershed segments, touching on the flow, the landscape, and the connection that makes this region so extraordinary. Then we'll move to the coast, where fresh water meets the tide water, and where change is already reshaping Florida's shoreline. And later in the program, our feature guest, Jack Payne, former Senior Vice President for Agriculture and Natural Resources at the University of Florida. He will join us to talk about climate impact on agriculture and the future of the food system we depend on. This is Earth Undone. Let's begin.

0: Today for our coastal segment, we are joined by a guest who splits her time between teaching marine science at Wildwood High School and conducting field work as part of the Taylor County Volunteer Dive Research Team. She's been monitoring artificial reefs off the Gulf Coast for years, documenting how these structures develop, shift, and come alive with new marine life. Her classroom experience and her dive work give her a rare dual perspective on Florida's coastal environment. And today, she brings that perspective to us.
1: My name is Lindsay Skeggs. I am a high school science teacher from Wildwood Middle High School in Wildwood, Florida. I teach regular biology to like regular old kids. And then I also teach college level marine science and environmental management for the ACE program. We do a couple of scientific names, but it's more, we spend almost an entire semester talking about physical water. So it's more kind of the oceanography portion of it. And then they go a little bit into like the organisms and the different branches, but it's not specifically, you know, here's all the sea stars and it's more how it all kind of works together and the specifics of the ocean and what all it takes to keep it healthy. We've gone to Moat Marine Lab. I take them actually just to Crystal River out to the beach in Crystal River, and they get to go sampling out there and catch fish and shellfish and look at the mangroves and just have a good old time. So in ninth grade, they kind of get the overview, and then by the time they get me again for environmental in 11th grade, then they're looking more at how food scarcity affects this population, or how the management of these resources really affects the resources that are available for these people that live here. So I was certified to be a scientific diver while I was at the University of Florida getting my bachelor's degree. And then at the end of my bachelor's degree, I happened to have a class with a gentleman named Victor Blanco. And Victor was working on his master's degree at the same time. And at the end of that class, he found out that I was doing scientific diving. And he's like, hey, I'm going to monitor these reefs out in Steinhatchee. Would you like to be involved in that? And I was like, absolutely. And so 8 years later, we're still going out and monitoring these reefs. And they've done two deployments of new reefs since I've been involved. Unfortunately, I did not get to go on the one that was just a couple of days ago. It was on the 31st. I was out of town. But the first reefs that they deployed, we have watched now for 2 years. And the first year, we got to see them when they first hit the water and then how they grew in a single year. And then Steinhatchee got all those hurricanes, and it damaged some of the reefs that we dropped. And we got to look at how they shifted with the weather and the water moving and all the hurricanes and stuff that they had. So it was really cool to see that. I came into the older reefs once they were already established. So we're kind of counting fish and seeing the kind of different sport fish that are there that the fishermen in Taylor County are interested in. That kind of gives us a couple of things. It lets us bring it awareness that the reefs are actually there to the people that live there, but it also kind of makes them economically important because we give them the coordinates to where these reefs are and then tell them what fish are going to be there. So it just kind of makes it a little bit more valuable for this program that Taylor County has had those reefs out there, I know, for the last 20 years. So to see them drop new ones and then expand the actual permitted areas, that's really cool. And it's important work that they're doing because those fish, as soon as they drop the reef, the fish that were just kind of rambling around now have somewhere to go and be protected. And the new reefs that we're dropping are kind of replacing all the corals that are being devastated by the climate change and the ocean's temperature rising. So I do not personally identify the algae. We do look for the different kinds, and whenever I see a different kind, I always make sure that it's recorded so that Victor can put it in his species count. So we do notice if there's a red algae or if it's green or if there's a brand new green one, because we have seen some newer ones. I don't know what it's called. I wish I did, but it's like they're round. Kind of, that's just something new that I had never seen. We saw some new fish that I personally have never seen on the reefs this year. So never seen juvenile black sea bass, but I got to see those. So a couple of crabs. Yeah. We saw like 10 redfish 25 miles offshore. So that was pretty cool. We see really big Goliath grouper pretty regular. We see cobia regular, barracuda, those kind of things. That's the stuff we're looking for. Amberjack are on almost all of them. We can take usually 5 to 6 divers on the boat, so we'll take 6 with us. Sometimes we get 2 boats, and then we'll have sometimes 10 or 12 people in the water. The gag grouper, regular, we see reds a lot. We've seen a couple that had weird markings. We just weren't sure what kind of grouper they were, but knew for sure they were grouper. Big fish, we see a lot of pretty big hogfish. We have seen some pretty good size angelfish. We see a lot of inverts, you know, arrow crabs, and we saw a bunch of nudibranchs this year that we haven't historically seen. I saw some brittle stars that we haven't historically seen that we saw this year. That was pretty interesting stuff. Probably the first time I saw a Goliath grouper was the most exciting, because we rolled up on it and I didn't know what it was. I didn't know to expect it there, and they were like, look, and I looked, and there's a fish with the eyeball as big as my head looking at me. It was pretty exciting. The first time I was in the water with sharks and saw the sharks, that was a little arresting, but they don't come close, and like, you know, they're just kind of checking us out, and it tells us that the reef is pretty healthy if there's sharks there. Every now and then you'll take a still photo. I just take video, and if I need pictures, I'll capture them from the video. But I try to video every single dive, especially the ones that are out on the reef, just in case I see something that I missed. And I have seen things that I missed before. Yeah. There is a fish identification class that you have to go through. It takes a Saturday. We do not expect brand new volunteers to be able to identify all 50 fish that we're looking at the end of the day.
0: Check out more information on that with the Sea Grant agent in Taylor County. And I'd like to take a moment just to remind you that the radio station, the music, the stories you're hearing are all important things to get out on the air, and it takes money. Please go to WGOT.org and look at the donation page. It'd be great to get a little dollar here or dollar there. Thank you. After a day of research dives or a student group finding a starfish on the beach at low tide, the coast leaves you with a certain rhythm. The steady pulse of water and wind reminds us how alive these places really are. You feel the weight of the changes, but you also feel the heartbeat of the shoreline still pulsing, still moving. So before we head inland to the farms and the fields, let's sit with this rhythm for a moment. Here's a track from Gainesville's own Sister Hazel, something with that same steady drive, the kind of beat that fits right after a day spent listening to

0: Jack Payne is a former senior vice president for agriculture and natural resources at the University of Florida, where he led UF IFAS and its statewide research and extension network. He's widely recognized for his leadership in agricultural innovation, environmental stewardship, and climate resilience. Throughout his career, Payne has helped farmers navigate emerging challenges from invasive pests to extreme weather, and he remains a respected national voice on how climate change is reshaping the future of our food production.
1: Good morning. My friend Jim McFarland has asked me to provide some comments on the impacts of climate change on agriculture, which is a pretty broad topic, and I'd like to begin with some comments about its impact on the global stage, and then make some more specific comments about Florida agriculture. Agriculture, as we all know, depends heavily on stable weather patterns. Farmers need predictable rainfall, suitable temperatures, and reliable growing seasons to produce the food that feeds the world. However, climate change is disrupting these conditions and making farming more difficult and uncertain. Around the globe, rising temperatures and changing weather patterns are already affecting agricultural productivity and food

security. One of the most notable impacts is the effect on crop production. As temperatures increase, crops such as wheat, corn, rice can experience heat stress, which reduces growth and lowers yields. In some regions, growing seasons are becoming shorter, while periods of extreme heat can damage crops during critical stages of their development. These changes make food production less predictable and increase the risk of crop failures. Climate change is also contributing to more frequent and severe weather events. Droughts, floods, storms, and heat waves are becoming more common in many parts of the world. These events can destroy crops, damage farmland, erode valuable soil, and disrupt transportation and food supply chains. At the same time, changing rainfall patterns are creating water shortages in some regions, making irrigation more challenging and more expensive. Another concern is the spread of pests and diseases. Warmer temperatures allow many insects, weeds, and plant diseases to survive longer and expand into new areas. As a result, farmers often face greater pressure to protect their crops, which can also increase their costs and reduce productivity. Livestock production is being affected as well. Animals exposed to excessive heat can experience stress that reduces growth rates, fertility, and milk production. In addition, drought conditions can limit the availability of feed and grazing land, creating further challenges for livestock farmers. Despite these challenges, agriculture is adapting. Farmers and researchers are developing innovative solutions to increase resilience. These include planting drought-resistant and heat-tolerant crop varieties, improving irrigation systems, conserving soil moisture, diversifying crops, and adapting agroforestry practices. These strategies help farmers maintain productivity while reducing vulnerability to climate-related risks. In conclusion, climate change is having a profound impact on agriculture. It is reducing crop yields, increasing the frequency of extreme weather events, creating water shortages, expanding pest and disease pressures, and affecting livestock health. While farmers are adapting through new technologies and management practices, continued action is needed to build resilient agricultural systems and ensure food security for future generations. Now, speaking more specifically to the state of Florida agriculture is particularly vulnerable to climate change because the state depends on weather-sensitive industries such as citrus, vegetables, sugarcane, cattle, berries, and ornamental plants. Rising temperatures, stronger storms, sea level rise, and changing rainfall patterns are creating significant challenges for Florida farmers. Florida is experiencing warmer average temperatures and more frequent extreme heat events. Higher temperatures can reduce crop yields, increase water requirements, lower fruit quality, and place stress on livestock. Heat stress can also reduce cattle productivity and reproductive performance. Hurricanes are among the greatest climate-related threats to Florida agriculture. Stronger storms can uproot crops, flood fields, damage irrigation systems, and destroy agricultural infrastructure. Citrus groves are especially vulnerable because high winds and flooding can cause fruit loss and long-term damage to trees. Climate change is contributing to both droughts and heavy rainfall events. During droughts, farmers must rely more heavily on irrigation, increasing production costs and putting pressure on their water resources. At other times, excessive rainfall can cause their fields to flood, damage the roots, and wash away nutrients from the soil. Because much of Florida's agriculture is located in low-lying areas, rising sea levels pose a serious threat. Saltwater intrusion into groundwater and agricultural soils can reduce crop productivity and limit the availability of fresh water that's used for irrigation. Warmer temperatures can extend the life cycles and geographic ranges of agricultural pests and diseases. Florida's citrus industry has already been severely affected by citrus greening disease, and climate-related changes may further complicate pest and disease management. The citrus industry, one of Florida's most iconic agricultural sectors,
faces a combination of climate-related pressures, including more frequent and stronger hurricanes, drought, heat stress, and disease. These factors have contributed to significant declines in citrus production over the recent decades. So to address these challenges, farmers are using more efficient irrigation systems, planting heat and drought-tolerant crop varieties, adopting conservation practices such as cover crops and reduced tillage, improving water management and nutrient use efficiency, developing crop and livestock breeds that are better suited to hotter conditions. But the future of Florida agriculture will depend on its ability to adapt to these rapidly changing climate conditions. Thank you.

0: 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That's 548-3766.
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0: WGOTLP Gainesville, the GOAT, would like to thank attorney Paul S. Rothstein for his support. 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

0: This is the Tom Hartman Program.
1: How Democrats can turn Trump's corruption into a political revolution. All but two of the Republicans in the United States Senate, you know, Murkowski and Collins, everybody else, all the rest of the Republican senators, most famously including Dr. Bill Cassidy, who, you know, cast the deciding vote, voted to confirm Todd Blanche, which meant that Donald Trump no longer has to pay the $100 million that the IRS has been trying to collect from him for about 15 years because he double, you know, 2 years in a row claimed the same deduction on his Chicago property. In other words, he committed tax fraud and the IRS has been trying to collect. Well, that goes away now because Todd Blanche did this settlement, if you want to call it that. Even more importantly, not only does Trump get to keep his $100 million, but Uday and Kusei and Jared and Ivanka and Tiffany and Boulos and even Barron will never again have to worry about paying their taxes. And if they refuse to pay their taxes, which they probably all will begin to do now, they don't have to worry about being audited because the IRS can't even look at their records anymore. Isn't that sweet? Meanwhile, last week, Capital One Bank disclosed that back in August of 2021, they shut down and closed 385 Trump-owned businesses because the head of their fraud department, a guy that they said has, quote, extensive financial fraud law enforcement experience, believed that Trump's businesses were engaging in illegal money laundering, and the bank wanted nothing to do with it. But the most astonishing part of these two stories that I just shared with you is that neither one of them is a major headline in the media. I mean, can you imagine if Joe Biden hadn't paid taxes for 15 years, the IRS had been trying to collect, had committed tax fraud, and finally decided to basically have his attorney general give him carte blanche so he no longer has to pay? Can you imagine if Barack Obama did that or Jimmy Carter did that? There would be a national meltdown. Or if either one of them, if any of those Democratic presidents had been charged with money, over 300 instances of money laundering? Oh, my God, it would be the end of the republic. There's a meme going around the internet right now. It says, it's so weird how everybody simply accepts that Trump is a criminal and a Russian stooge and then goes on about their day. It's true. You know, the Democrats keep debating what should be, you know, the topic. There's a thread over on Daily Kos right now. What are your top five things, right, for the Democrats? Everybody's trying to figure out, you know, what are the things that they should run on? I get it. Yesterday I was saying, you know, Medicare for All would be a good thing to run on. Today, I'm revisiting a topic that I pushed out about, I don't know, 3-4 months ago. I basically was saying something very similar to this, which is, that if you want a proven political winner, go after Republican corruption. The word corruption has absolutely incredible power. I mean, it was going after Putin's corruption that almost made Alexei Navalny, you know, president of Russia, and ultimately got him killed. But you know, it was his anti-corruption foundation, that was the name of it, that nearly took down Putin. The Maidan Revolution in 2014, I think it was, in Kyiv, in Ukraine, that elevated the President Zelensky, who was at that time a comedian and TV performer, elevated him to the presidency. That was around corruption. Teddy Roosevelt, the whole progressive new, progressive era, Teddy Roosevelt and William Howard Taft, the two progressive Republican presidents, their main campaign was against the corruption of these giant monopolies, these giant trusts. So, you know, it's like corruption. I was in the Philippines when Cory Aquino decided to run to use corruption against the Marcoses, and she literally toppled the government. I got bumped off the airplane, the Philippine Airlines plane, back to Los Angeles via Hawaii. 5 days in a row because all of Marcos's cronies were fleeing the country. Corruption brought them down. Corruption is incredibly powerful stuff. And then when you look at what we've got here in the United States, the Republican corruption is breathtaking. Tax cuts and loopholes for billionaires and big corporations that have added up since Reagan started this process in 81 have added up to our national debt. In other words, our entire national debt is money that we borrowed and gave to the billionaires. How is that not corrupt? Reagan's 1983 suspension of the antitrust laws. You know, and now we live in a world or in a country, no other democracy has this problem, but we now live in a country where basically every single industry is dominated by four or five companies who typically kind of act together like a monopsony, it's called. Five on the take Republicans on the Supreme Court said that corporations are persons and money is the same thing as free speech. Virtually every federal agency right now is being run, of any consequence at all, is being run by the very industry insiders that it's supposed to regulate because we have a Republican in the White House. Members of Congress and the corrupt Trump regime are engaging in insider trading with impunity. In fact, for $100,000 a month, Trump will give you access, early access, to his Nazi-infested social media site and sell you insider information. You know, Republican-aligned military-industrial complex has taken over Pentagon procurement for all practical purposes. We have an anti-labor labor department, an anti-environment environmental protection agency, an anti-education education agency, an anti-civil rights enforcement agency. I mean, this is all corruption. Trump's mysterious pardons that always seem to go to people who give him over $1 million after Rudy Giuliani said, Donald and I are selling pardons for $2 million apiece and splitting the money. Gutting the IRS so the wealthy tax cheats can get away with what they're doing. The sabotage and privatization of public institutions like the post office, public schools, prisons. The rivers of dark money from Citizens United. The FCC, using their power to basically censor anybody who criticizes this president. The voter suppression laws in red states, and now, Trump wants them at a federal level. The Republican Party's multi-decade refusal to allow Medicare to negotiate drug prices, paralyzing the Federal Election Commission, the use of tax havens and trade policy to encourage offshoring American jobs, the Republican normalization of lobbyists literally writing legislation through groups like ALEC, rewriting environmental and labor rules to benefit polluting industries, the packing of the federal courts. All of this, it's all corruption. And if Democrats want to win this fall and they want to win big, the way to do it is to start yelling loudly about Republican corruption. In fact, those two words should always be together in a sentence, Republican corruption. Because this is the most corrupt federal government we've ever had, or certainly we've had in the modern era. And it's definitely the most corrupt Republican Party we've had, certainly in the modern era as well.
0: This is the Tom Hartman Program.
1: You know, in 2016, even Trump ran on corruption. Remember, drain the swamp was his slogan? And now he's the corrupt guy. Democrats start using this. Donald Trump and Bob Kennedy had a lie fest where Trump issued this executive order saying that the MMR vaccine, the measles, mumps, rubella vaccine that is given to children around 2 years old, should be broken into three individual shots. Now, I had Bob Kennedy on this program like a decade ago discussing this. And, it sounded sensible. You know, it's like, oh, it's all too much to hit the immune system all at once. Three different diseases. I thought, well, that makes sense. Well, it's been thoroughly debunked now, right? I mean, you've got a bunch of countries that have national health care systems where they can just look and know everybody who got vaccinated, everybody who didn't, who got autism and who didn't get autism. And there's no correlation with that vaccine or any other vaccine. And yet Trump and Kennedy were lying about this last night. So what do you do when one of your buddies starts repeating their lies? This is fascinating. Parade Magazine, the kind of Sunday consumer magazine, interviewed a whole bunch of psychologists and said, what's the best way to respond? And they came up with five magic words to use on, crazy Uncle MAGA Uncle Ralph, when he comes over to sit on the back deck and grill some hamburgers for Sunday or whatever. Here are the five magic words. I like your opinion. However, and you got to be sure to say it without snark, right? But just, you know, acknowledge somebody. Oh, yeah, I like your opinion, but, or however I, you know, I think it's crazy. Or I respectfully disagree, or the facts don't support it. You know, anyway. So, our geeky science for the day, psychology science. Memo to those who fear socialism, why don't you fix capitalism? Michael Tomasky, my editor over at the New Republic, he's everybody's editor. He's the head guy. He wrote a piece for the New Republic titled Memo to Those Who Fear Socialism, Why Don't You Try to Fix Capitalism? And he points out that while socialism is polling in the mid-30s, capitalism is polling at 54%. Socialism is 39%. Pretty amazing number. 54% of Americans think capitalism is okay. Why? Well, you know, we've had in this country, we've actually had an example of capitalism working. And it was the era from the 1930s through the 1980s, when we were living in the New Deal era. And we had this 40-year period where we had the fastest growth in the American middle class, it's the fastest growth of a middle class in the history of the world. We were the first country in the history of the world to have more than half of our citizens in the middle class, with a single paycheck, no less. Although we're down to, you know, about a third of Americans being in the middle class with two paychecks. But depending on how you define the middle class, FDR did a bunch of things that made capitalism work, or at least made it more humane. He raised taxes on the rich, 90% income tax rate on the morbidly rich. He vastly increased public investment. You know, for example, the water power that still delivers electricity to 10 million homes. You know, Hoover Dam, the TVA, the Tennessee Valley Authority, all those things. He signed legislation that made it easier to join a union. And that's why when Reagan came into office, a third of us had union jobs. Now it's down to, 5.6%, I think, or 6.5% of the private sector. And he cracked down on monopoly power. While, you know, Teddy Roosevelt and William Howard Taft get all the credit for breaking up the monopolies. And they broke up the obvious ones, the big ones like Standard Oil, for example. Teddy started it, Taft finished it. And those two, you know, they were back-to-back presidents in the first two decades of the 20th century. You know, they get all the buzz, but actually FDR cracked down on monopolies more aggressively than either one of them. And his 1944 Economic Bill of Rights has eight provisions, which includes an adequate wage, a good education, decent health care. And this critical one having to do with capitalism, as Michael Tomasky points out, quote from Franklin Roosevelt, the right of every businessman, large and small, to trade in an atmosphere of freedom from unfair competition and domination by monopolies at home or abroad. In other words, we're going to regulate capitalism. We're going to make capitalism work. Just like an unregulated football game would be no fun to watch if there were no rules and no referees, and every player could just do whatever they wanted, whatever they could get away with. It would cease to be an interesting game. Capitalism doesn't really work unless you have rules. And we've had, ever since Reagan became president in 1981, we've had this steady destruction of the rules that make capitalism work for us. And as a result, capitalism in America is badly broken right now. Now, it's not broken in the Scandinavian countries. They're still enforcing the antitrust laws. They have a strong social safety net. They have a high income tax rate on their billionaires. But it's broken here. And we need to be fixing this. I mean, this has become a crisis. There's a reason why people are saying, well, communism, socialism, I don't know, let's check it out. And it's because they've lost faith in capitalism, and they've lost faith in capitalism because it has been corrupted. This is that Republican corruption I was talking about earlier, among other things. So we've got to fix that. Paul in Woodinville, Washington. Hey, Paul, what's on your mind this morning?
2: Hi, Tom. You know, your opening theme this morning kind of it spoke right to what I was thinking about. Over the weekend, I'll say this a minute, I was reading a book on, believe it or not, sentence structure, and I came across a quote, which I'll share with you in a minute. But the first thing I thought was what you were saying, the right wing for the last, since the Reagan era for sure, maybe before that, has been dangling these socialist memes and populist memes and as bait in front of the American people since the Reagan era. And one of them I thought of was Ronald Reagan and Margaret Thatcher both said to justify trickle down, a rising tide lifts all boats.
1: which was a quote from John Kennedy, actually, which is an old saying.
2: Well,
1: but yeah.
2: Yeah, but a rising tide lifts all boats equally. It doesn't lift some boats higher than others.
1: Mm-hmm.
2: So it's not trickle. It's not trickle down.
1: Yeah,
2: that's another lie.
1: Yeah.
2: But the sentence that I was focusing on, because this is, I was reading the chapter on balancing sentence on either side of a semicolon, and there were quite a few political examples in the book. But the one that was Winston Churchill, who was famously dismissing socialism by saying this: the inherent vice of capitalism is the unequal sharing of blessings. The inherent virtue of socialism is the equal sharing of misery. And I thought, wait a minute, Mr. Churchill, you left something out. The inherent vice of capitalism is the unequal sharing of both blessing and misery. And those who are blessed rarely share any misery.
1: Yeah.
2: And the inherent virtue of socialism is the equal sharing of both misery and blessing. And that is what it should be as a nation. If we are being equally represented, we should share in both blessing and misery. Because remember, Tom, government should not be picking winners and losers, right?
1: Yeah, in theory.
2: Not that we should have winners and losers. We shouldn't be sorting our society that way. But I think people are starting to figure that out. And this is what they've been hitting on since the Dr. Elsey won the primary in Michigan. J.D. Vance said, Michigan is a bunch of self-loathing white liberals.
1: Mm-hmm.
2: And that blacks won't vote for him, which I've determined. I heard from another friend in Michigan, oh, she's really concerned that blacks won't vote for Elsey. And I've determined this is all the mainstream media echoing the right-wing memes.
1: Yeah. It's really rather pathetic, frankly. I mean,
2: it's
1: hard to generalize, but generally speaking, black voters, or particularly female black voters, are some of the most sophisticated voters in America. I mean, they, you know, as a matter of survival, black people have been keeping track of the political winds, you know, for hundreds of years. I mean, literally as a matter of survival, for most white people, it's a luxury. I would be astonished if the black community votes for Republican or doesn't show up in this election. Haley Stevens was getting the endorsement of the kind of traditional friends of black people, you know, in Michigan, like the governor and, yeah, you know, and the kind of the Clinton machine and stuff like that. I'd love to hear from our black callers on this issue.
2: That race has already completely degenerated on the Republican side into racism and religious bigotry.
1: Yeah.
2: And the thing that scares them the most is that, believe it or not, rural Democrats voted for El-Sayed. And I tell you, Mike Rogers, by the way, when I lived in Michigan, you know, from 2019 to 24, when I was taking care of my mom before she died, that was the district we lived in. And Mike Rogers had just resigned, retired from the House. I got to tell you, Livingston County, Michigan, Tom, as you know where it is, is 210,000 people. There are 1,200 blacks in Livingston County.
1: Mm.
2: That's a half of 1%. So Mike Rogers has never represented or stood for black people ever. And they say in Livingston County, well, it's not that they're racist just because no black people live here.
1: Indeed. Well, we'll see how it shakes out, Paul. I continue to think that anybody who not only supports Medicare for All, but actually runs on it, puts it at the center of their campaigns, like Abdul El-Sayed has done, Dr. El-Sayed has done. I think that they're going to win big. I really do. I think America. I think the tide has turned. Paul, I got to run, but thanks for the call.

0: Just hang that label around the necks of every Republican out there, and it'll work, I'm telling you. Tyrone in Harlem, New York. Hey, Tyrone, what's on your mind today?
1: I'm sitting up here now looking at the Wolf of Wall Street. This is the actual people that was involved in this whole ripoff. And I'm seeing so much of the similarities between the Wolf of the White House, the people that are not going to stop by being nice to them. These are not, and these guys are saying it today, that if they weren't stopped by law enforcement, they would still be doing all the things that they were doing illegally.
0: Yeah.
1: This guy has that same mindset, that same type of ideology, whereas if you let me do it, why not? Mm-hmm. Why should it be illegal? I could do it, so what? I'm not going to stop. He's not going to stop. And this is, and I can see this only getting worse. This concerning part that I had, and your call taker told me, he reminded me of the thing, but it's called Stockholm Syndrome. Mm-hmm. Well, there are people that see this man just running roughshod over them, disregarding, disrespecting, just doing all kinds of craziness, and then just, I don't know how that type of mindset falls into the thing. Well, oh, this is wonderful. I can't buy my food. I can't can't pay my bills. I can't do this. I can't do that. But he's wonderful.
0: Mm-hmm.
1: You know what I'm saying? So yeah. I don't know what that is, and I'm hoping that we understand what we're up against here.
0: Yeah.
1: Because, I'm looking at this, and I'm seeing how this guy is, like, doing all of this illegal stuff. Knowing it's illegal. Knowing he's not supposed to do it, but don't give a damn.
0: Yeah, yeah. Yeah, he's like, I dare you, you know, to stop me.
1: I dare you.
0: And he's been doing that his whole life, by the way.
1: You know, his whole life.
0: He's got over 3,000 people who've sued him for not paying them.
1: Absolutely. And people know this, and they voted for him.
0: I know. It's pathetic, Tyrone.
1: That's what I'm saying.
0: The guy brags about raping women, and people vote for him. And every Republican, you know, is voting with him in the House and Senate, or the vast majority of them, certainly. Yeah, it's wild. Tyrone, well said. Thank you so much for pointing it all out. I appreciate it. Tom in Media, Pennsylvania. Hey, Tom, what's on your mind today?
2: Yeah, first of all, I like your opinion. However, I appreciate the fact we can exchange information. You know,
0: well
2: and
0: done, Tom.
2: I like that, and I respect it. But, you know, last week, you know, I challenged your claim that the Reagan administration hollowed out the middle class to the extent that the middle class was two-thirds of the population in 1980, and now they're only 45%. Now, that's a 20% drop. And next time I call, I'm going to show you how the middle class is doing much better than you say. But I have to challenge these numbers. I use a gold standard, the Pew, as you mentioned. And
0: But the Pew is not looking at lifestyle. Pew is looking at income distribution. I think that's a pathetic way to measure the middle class.
2: But I'm talking about... Okay, Tom, you're talking about income distribution, too, when you said it dropped 20%. And first of all, it dropped 10%, and 70% of that drop, Tom, was upward mobility. That's good. That's not just distribution. You know, 70% of the middle, the upper class grew. 70% of the middle class went up, or, you know, statistically. So what I want to ask you, Tom, first of all, how in the world did you get this idea that two-thirds of the country was middle class in 1980? What are your sources there?
0: Well, actually, the peak was 1973 or 74, and that was the decade where the Taft-Hartley legislation started getting really rapidly adopted by multiple red states. But, you know, you can look that up. It's fairly easy to find, Tom. We were two-thirds in the 70s. We were down by maybe 10% from that by 81. But again, yes, it depends on whose numbers you're using and how you define the middle class. I'm defining the middle class as being able to buy a house, buy a car, take a vacation, put your kids through college, and have a retirement on a single paycheck. And if you use that as the criteria, and I wrote a piece about this that you know, you can easily find over at HartmanReport.com with links to sources. And if you use that as your criteria, then, yeah, the middle class was about two-thirds of us when Reagan came into office, and it's about a third of us now.
2: Okay, Tom, it wasn't two-thirds. it was 61%. And you see, you're using a 20% drop. As you're saying, the middle class dropped by 20%.
0: But again, what Pew is saying is that we're defining the middle class as the center of the bell curve of income distribution. Now, when you've got a system where you go from the top people paying 90% income tax, so people, you know, high-income earners basically stop taking more money at about $3 million a year, which was the case up until the 80s. And then you go to a case where, you know, top income earners can basically take anything they want, and suddenly you've got a trillionaire, you're shifting that curve. But that has nothing to do with purchasing power or the ability to buy a home. I mean, when Reagan came into office, the average home cost was four times the average annual salary. Today, it's 10 times the average annual salary, or five times the average household income. And that's the other killer, Tom, that you got to look for, is when they start comparing household to household versus household to individual. Because in the 80s, a household was one working person. And today, a household is two working people. And that completely scrambles your numbers.
2: But, Tom, you said it dropped 20%. That's not true. And I'm trying to say.
0: I don't recall saying...
2: You said it. Yeah, so you don't want to talk about it because it's not true, Tom.
0: I'm perfectly happy to talk. All right, Tom, I'm sorry. I'm out of time. There's the break. Good talking to you, as always. You know, I like your opinion, however. Thank you, Tom. We'll be right back. Cece in Northbrook, Illinois. Cece, what's up?
3: My subject is fact versus opinion.
0: Mm-hmm.
3: Based it on what last week you had a few callers, and my experience is that people don't know the difference between fact versus opinion. Mm-hmm. And that's a problem, because mm-hmm. we got a problem with either ignorance or just being stupid.
0: Mm-hmm.
3: You got talking about the Capital One deactivation of Trump's accounts. Mm-hmm. Now, that's called intellectually dishonest. And it just, he's arguing that they dropped him because of some political, Capital One dropped Trump because right. of some political agenda.
0: Yeah.
3: That's just, I mean, just, that's not, you know, I'm just saying they're out there in left field, that type.
0: Well, Capital One is disputing it and under oath. and they've got apparently fairly solid evidence that Donald Trump was committing crimes, specifically money laundering.
3: They have facts.
0: Yeah.
3: They've got the facts. Right.
0: Yeah. Roger in Seattle. Hey, Roger, what's up?
4: Just to correct your previous Republican-leaning caller, 6% does not equal 20% that he cited.
0: I think we're talking past each other.
4: 66 versus 20%. Come on now.
0: Yeah. Yeah.
4: Spokane, I don't know if you remember, we had not just wildfires, but we had a speaker. And you remember his name?
0: I don't.
4: Tom Foley, he's the guy that's always in the shoe cartoon with the white hair.
0: Right.
4: But he said his cliche was all politics is local. And that's probably the way to talk about beating the Republicans, not only in 2026, but 2028. Yeah. Use Project 2025 as your guide to how to do a local opposition to your 435 different House people or 100 senators, whoever's running, and say, keep it simple, stupid project. You don't always get corruption, and you don't always get war. You don't always get abortion, but maybe the local thing is roads or, you know, and if that's the case, then you look in 2025 to see about national support of roads.
0: I completely agree, Roger. That's why the last paragraph of my op-ed today at Hartman Report says, check your, you know, look at your local landscape and find examples of Republican corruption and go for it, you know, expose them.
4: And that example is just right out of the playbook that because they're overreaching, that's why you think, well, killing kids and grandparents with COVID and lack of vaccines or service people in Iran, you know, why are these Republicans so immune to death? And it's because they want their party to survive. Well, they're killing the party by this overreach.
0: Yeah,
4: they're
0: going,
4: as I've told you before several times, they're going to be the Whigs. They're doomed.
0: Well, let's hope so. I America was in a much more transitional phase in the 1840s and 1850s when the Whigs died out and the Republicans replaced them. I don't think the Republican Party is going to go anywhere, but I think the shell, you know, the shell, just like the Democratic Party, those shells are going to continue to exist and be the two dominant parties. But both parties, I think, are going through a major transformation. The Republican Party has become a neo-fascist party, and the Democratic Party has been a neoliberal party since 1992, and it's rapidly transitioning back to its liberal or progressive roots, you know, with LBJ and FDR. And I think that's a good thing.
4: Well, that's why Mayor Wilson and Bernie and mm-hmm. Senator from Massachusetts are so important. They ought to get out there, every Republican speaker they can, and support them. And now that we have the mayor of New York, he can get out there, too, and support the progressive.
0: No, and there's going to be a whole lot more, you know, after the election in November. I'm with you. Roger, well said. Thank you very much. Bob in Melbourne, Florida. Hey, Bob, thanks for listening to WMNF. What's up?
5: Hey, I spent a lot of my time in my life. I'm retired now, but I spent a lot of time doing process engineering, mm-hmm. which is, you know, pants first, then shoes, you know, things like that. And I've noticed simple stuff, you know. When you get to like 43 different steps, it gets a little complicated. But I've noticed that the Trumpettes are like the problem with that we have in America today is obviously it's the black, brown, yellow, Arab, Jewish, transgendered teenage immigrant welfare mothers on drugs.
0: Right.
5: And so the solution to the problem is to gold plate everything in the Oval Office and trash talk Canadians, bomb Iran, and change the name of the Gulf of Mexico.
0: Yeah, and try to steal Greenland. Yeah, it's incoherent, Bob.
5: Where I told you before, Tom, and you disagree with me, I think they're smoking crack. And that would explain everything.
0: Well, the people who worked with Trump on Celebrity Apprentice said he was all the time snorting Adderall, just crushing up Adderall and tooting it.
5: I'm sorry, but anyway, I just thought I'd share that thought with you.
0: Yeah, and then there's
5: non sequitur to me.
0: Yeah, then there's McSniffles Trump, you know, Don Jr., who clearly loves to snort cocaine.
5: Yeah,
0: it's amazing he still has a nose.
5: I forgot lay off tens of thousands of federal workers, too, you know?
0: Yeah, hundreds of thousands. It was over 100,000.
5: Oh, God.
0: Yeah. Yeah. It was mostly black women, and that's who Elon Musk was targeting, and that's who he took out.

This is just wild stuff. Zohran Mamdani, the mayor of New York City, wants to, or actually, I think he has done it, put a tax, or will soon be putting a tax, on second homes, pied-à-terres. Second home or your apartment, your weekend apartment or whatever. Ken Griffin apparently is the most famous of these guys. In fact, he recorded a video in front of Griffin's apartment or whatever you call it, condo, you know, which is worth $238 million. It's a penthouse condo. Ken Griffin, of course, a billionaire who has famously fought income taxes in Illinois, spent more money fighting the tax than he paid in the tax, and then got pissed off and moved to Florida, where there is no state income tax, and now is, but he has a second home. He's got this $238 million penthouse in Manhattan. And Mamdani is saying, hey, you know, you're going to pay us a half a percent every year as a tax on second homes. And they're going to use this money to close the budget gaps and to cover all the good stuff that New York City does. And one of the things, Kathy Hochul, in fact, the governor, along with Mamdani, in a joint meeting, said that the tax, announced the tax would generate $500 million in annual revenue, you know, would be used to for anti-poverty programs. New York City, more than a quarter of New York City's residents lived in poverty last year, twice the national average. Only a third, 33%, own a home or apartment, which is the lowest ownership rate among U.S. cities with a half million or more residents. And it's about half the national average. So, you know, and Paris and Singapore and Vancouver, British Columbia, they already have pied-à-terre taxes. They already have a tax on second residences. This is not some radical new thing. This is something that's been going on all around the world for a long, long time. You know, Mamdani did this little clip in front of Ken Griffin's place where he said, these people don't actually live here. And that clip has gotten 53 million views on Elon Musk's Nazi-infested social media site. He said, even though they don't live here, they're able to reap the huge financial rewards of owning property in, dare I say, the greatest city in the world. And Griffin says, Mamdani is making it really clear New York doesn't welcome success. Ken Griffin is successful, yeah, right. You know, he's successful at accumulating massive amounts of money, yeah, no doubt about that. But is that something we necessarily want to reward by saying you don't have to pay taxes? But even though Griffin is whining about this, the developer of a planned 62-story building in Manhattan announced that Griffin would remain a partner in this $4.5 billion project. So not only is he not leaving, he's building more. Fascinating. Fascinating. And then there was the bizarre politics of this, right? The New York Post, well, what happened was Mamdani published a list of all of the residences in New York City that were worth over, I think it was over $5 million, and all of the ones that they were pretty sure were second residences that would be subject to the pied-à-terre tax. So the New York Post runs a headline, pied-à-terre. Mamdani puts people in danger by posting a rich-to-be-taxed list publicly. Like, oh my God, he put out the addresses of all these rich people. Well, these are publicly available documents. I mean, anybody can get this information. This is the tax rolls. You can look up the tax rolls in any city anywhere in the country. You can look on Zillow, for that matter. Zillow just pulls it off the same database. But the Murdoch publication tried to pretend like, oh my God, our communist, socialist, terrorist, Muslim mayor is trying to get people killed, rich people specifically. And then Vito Fossella, who is the Staten Island borough president, you know, Staten Island is famously the right-wing enclave in New York City. He says, this is more like Havana than New York City. Right. Except that the information, as I said, is publicly available. So this is, how do you say it? Much ado about nothing? I think that's probably a reasonable description of it. This is wild. Trump has been talking about Greenland. He gets these obsessions, these weird obsessions. And one of them right now is that
He wants Greenland. He wants to expand the United States. He wants to be like Thomas Jefferson, you know, with the Louisiana Purchase, doubling the size of the country. Greenland is huge, and he wants to make it ours. His rationale had been in the past that he wanted Greenland because we could put military bases there and we could use this to ward off Chinese missiles coming over the Arctic Circle or Russian stuff coming across the Atlantic. Nobody really believed that, though, because we already have bases in Greenland. And Greenland has said that, you know, we've got a small handful of bases that we can have over 30 if we want. We can put bases all over the country. They're happy to have us have bases there. You know, it provides some economic security to them. You know, the GIs go into town and buy things, and we source, you know, local food and stuff, in addition to the fact that we're providing them with security. Well, now I think we're figuring out why Donald Trump wanted Greenland, and it has to do with a company, with an oil company, who's in tight with the Trump family. And this is an American oil company that was started last year called Greenland Energy. I kid you not, it's an American company. They believe that there is, by the way, the company's based in Texas. They believe that there's $1 trillion worth of crude oil sitting underneath this one particular part of Greenland called the Jameson Land region. And they have announced that they're going to spend $60 million drilling for this $1 trillion worth of oil, you know, in Greenland. And they last week, a big boat pulled up and started unloading drilling equipment. Well, the Greenland government is like, hey, we never authorized anybody to drill oil here. And if we did, it wouldn't be an American company. But as of 2021, in order to, you know, help with climate change, the Greenland government passed an official resolution saying nobody can drill for oil here on Greenland, even if there is oil, because it's bad for the climate. Now, the problem is that prior to that moratorium, Greenland had cut a deal with a British company saying that you can come here and explore for oil, and if you find some, we'll work out a deal. That British company has now cut a deal with this Texas company that's in tight with the Trump family. You know, this is just like Uday and Kuse getting inside these defense companies, and all of a sudden they get these huge contracts. And they have hired Greenland Energy, this Texas company, has hired Phil McGraw, Dr. Phil, to make a documentary to, quote, capture the mission of these modern-day wildcatters. Wildcatters are the people who were, you know, back in the late 19th century drilling wells in Texas and Oklahoma and whatnot. They've also hired a U.S. Navy veteran who was working on the Golden Dome, which is Trump's missile shield against missiles coming into the United States, you know, the heir to Ronald Reagan's Star Wars thing. And a guy named Larry Swets, Greenland Energy's chair and a big shareholder, appears to enjoy access to Trump's circle, according to The Guardian this morning. But the next month, this is from The Guardian, but the next month, local people in the sparsely populated region noticed a tug pulling a barge shorewards and unloading a dozen containers. The goal was to get the equipment onshore at Jameson Land in connection with planned oil exploration drilling, the Greenland government said. And they now face a delicate decision, according to The Guardian. They could grant permission for oil drilling, even though the planned wells appear to fall within a conservation area, or, you know, in other words, they could bow to Donald Trump's demand that his friend's oil company be allowed to drill for oil in Greenland and make a pile of money. Quote, or they could refuse and, some worry, give Trump a pretext to advance his imperialist agenda. In other words, to invade Greenland. A representative for the Texas company, known as Greenland Energy, has said a vessel carrying its 300 shipping containers of drilling equipment is set to sail from Canada on September 12th, and they're planning to start drilling in October. And Trump's guy, who is our envoy to Greenland, Jeff Landry, the former Louisiana governor, said Greenland could be pumping oil next year. This is going to get weird. Keep an eye on this.
The people of Greenland are not happy about this, I can tell you that. Meanwhile, speaking of climate change and climate change concerns, the Trump administration has been paying companies not to build windmills and solar farms. You'll recall that the Biden administration, with their Inflation Reduction Act, got literally billions of dollars in new projects, solar and wind projects, together. Utah, by the way, in May, generated more electricity than any other from solar than any other source. Utah, the red state of Utah, generated more electricity from solar than any other single source in the month of May. I mean, you know, this is happening here, right? But Trump is trying everything he can to kill the green energy revolution, basically, the transition. Just like Republicans tried to kill when the incandescent bulb, when Jimmy Carter was president, and we came out with these fluorescent bulbs, and then during the Clinton administration, we came out with LED bulbs, and both of those administrations tried to encourage people to buy these more efficient light bulbs, and all the Republicans were like, no, we want the old incandescent ones, they cause fires, and they burn out faster, and they use a lot more electricity, and the electricity makes more money for the guys who fund us in the fossil fuel and power industry.

project, liquefied natural gas project, and $300 million toward a pipeline for 15 natural gas peaking projects across the United States. This is, according to Reuters, the fifth time and the largest of these projects where the Trump administration has gone in and spent hundreds of millions or billions of dollars, just giving our taxpayer dollars away to these companies to get them to stop developing green energy and instead burn more fossil fuels, to burn our, to heat up our planet faster and make more money for the billionaires, the fossil fuel billionaires who have been supporting Donald Trump and the Republican Party for the last, you know, decades. Chuck Schumer says this is everything the administration, Trump administration does can be summed up in four words: corruption at your expense. He said Trump is again spending billions of taxpayer money to limit the U.S. energy supply in favor of exporting more energy to countries like China. This will only make your utility bill more expensive. Now, there is a possible silver lining to this, and that is that Letitia James said back in June that she is joining with attorneys general from Connecticut, Maine, Massachusetts, New Jersey, Rhode Island, and Vermont with a lawsuit trying to block one of these five rescissions, or whatever you call these. And Rob Bonta, the California attorney general, has sent a notice of intent to sue over another one of the five deals. There's also some considerable concern about what the Trump administration is doing with our foreign aid money. This is, there's a piece, ProPublica is digging into this. And what Trump has basically said is that he thinks that our foreign aid money is not aligned with his interests. It doesn't go to enrich people that he wants enriched or whatever. And, you know, there's billions of dollars in this money that Congress has appropriated, and it has to be spent. But to a large extent, and traditionally we've used this money to fund humanitarian aid and global health and pro-democracy causes around the world, but Trump doesn't care about humanitarian aid. In fact, he spits on it. He doesn't care about global health. In fact, he wants black and brown people to die. And he certainly doesn't care about pro-democracy causes. He's tried to dismantle democracy right here in the United States. We used to have this Bureau of Democracy, Human Rights, and Labor. It's called the DRL, within the State Department. Now they're taking the money that was supposed to go there to promote democracy around the world, and they want to move this money. They want to take our foreign aid money that's supposed to help people who are starving or democracies that are struggling. They want to take that money and give it to Nazis in Europe, white Nazis. They want to give it to the right-wing groups. One of them is a British organization that promotes gay conversion therapy. Another one is a British-American think tank that was just created this year to, quote, focus on existential threats to Britain, to America, and to our shared Judeo-Christian civilization. And finally, they want to launch an investigation into discrimination against minorities in South Africa. Now, who is the minority in South Africa? It's white people. So the only discrimination anywhere in the world that the Trump administration wants to fund an investigation of, an analysis of, and presumably, hey, let's do something about this, is in South Africa, where the discrimination is allegedly against white people, because you've got a largely black government and a wealthy white minority. And in fact, the only immigrants that the Trump administration has welcomed into the United States are white South Africans. One former agency official said it's laughable to suggest that on the African continent, the prime issue of human rights is whites in South Africa. And extensive research has found, this is a quote, that white South African farmers are not victims of crime at higher rates than other groups. So This is just wild. Trump, for 18 months now, has been claiming, echoing Elon Musk, whose family left South Africa when the apartheid government fell. He grew up there. Trump has been saying that there's a genocide of white South Africans. And he used that purported violence by black people against white people to cut off U.S. funding for HIV treatment and research. And is barring all black and brown refugees to the United States.

0: except, or all refugees to the United States except white South Africans. And he's fast-tracking them coming into the United States. And, you know, there's not a lot we can do about this. I mean, you know, it's because of the way the State Department is organized, because of the way the executive branch is organized, the way the Constitution puts all this stuff together, they can pretty much do whatever they want. And they are. So very strange times here in the United States of America as the as our government becomes more and more racist, more and more Nazified, more and more right wing, more and more hostile to women and people of color and young people, and more and more friendly to right wing billionaires. It's incredible.
1: This is the Tom Hartman Program.
0: Exposing the con in conservative. I'll be right back with your calls.

0: Jordan in Albuquerque, New Mexico. Hey, Jordan, what's on your mind today?
1: But the Republican Party has done a great job of making the majority of their voters single-issue voters, meaning if it's gods, guns, abortion, immigration, and I even hate to say racism, their voters will stick their feet in the sand and defend everything else around that single issue. The Democratic Party needs to start using that same messaging, saying we are single-issue voters, anti-corruption. If it has anything to do with corruption, we are going to vote against that. Because that, if not, we're continuing to explain how a clock works. It's only about corruption, and anti-corruption is the only thing that will get us out of this.
0: I agree, and I think it should be driven from the party up. You know, I think that this should be Ken Martin's project, is to make the Democratic Party the anti-corruption party. I published this over on Daily Kos, and somebody commented that, well, you know, if Democrats are going to start talking against corruption, they're going to have to clean up their own house. I completely agree. You know,
1: I called about that last week. That was my comment last week about anti-corruption. I said we need to call out our own members. Yeah. But yeah, we need to capitalize on anti-corruption, because there's nothing else that we can all come around and say this is not benefiting our life.
0: Yeah.
1: Thank you for taking my call, Tom.
0: Sure enough, Jordan. Good talking to you. Thank you. Mark in Colombia, South America. Hey, Mark, I understand you guys had a big earthquake down there.
2: Oh, yeah. Oh, yeah.
0: You okay?
2: Huge earthquake. Yeah, we're okay. We were one of the lucky ones, I tell you. I grew up in California, so I'm really familiar with earthquakes. And so I was actually in Los Angeles during the 1994 Northridge quake that brought the 10 freeway down. And so I don't usually get all that frightened about, I mean, they're frightening, but I don't get, you know, overly crazy about it. This one scared the heck out of me. I've never felt anything like this before. I mean, it was just a strange. I didn't think it was ever going to stop. I mean, the thing went for like 45 seconds to a minute straight.
0: Wow.
2: Just straight rumbling, and yeah, it was just amazing. So I thought I'd just give you a quick call and report from here. The main thing is that the bigger earthquake is going to be the right wing Trump loving president that Colombia just barely elected. This is going to be his first test, actually, about how he responds to this emergency, and early indications are not all that encouraging. But yeah, it's going to be a tough 4 years ahead for Colombia. This guy is—he's just going to sell the country right down the river to the United States. I guess Trump is already, speaking of Trump and giving away money, he's already promised $1 billion to the Abelardo Esperia. That's the guy's name, to the Esperia government, because they're going to be so friendly to the United States.
0: Cutting the same kind of deals he did with Milei in Argentina.
2: Yeah, so the comparison is valid. It's going to be just like Milei, of course, and actually Milei came for the inauguration of this guy, and one of the universities here gave Milei an honorary degree, which was absolutely the height of irony, because this is a guy that's anti-education, anti-science in his own country, right? And to give this guy a degree is just, you don't know whether to laugh or cry, actually. It's unbelievable.
0: Yeah.
2: But yeah, so anyway, not everything's great here, but at least people are safe, but the death toll is getting higher. It's just a disaster, because they're still digging through the rubble here, and that death toll is definitely going to get higher.
0: Yeah. Mark, what's your sense of the general direction things are going in South America? I mean, we've got now, what, three countries, Venezuela, you know, run by autocrats. I guess El Salvador is in Central America, but, you know, there are still some left-wing governments, and Brazil has got a left-wing leader, don't they? Bob in Springfield, Illinois. Hey, Bob, what's up?
2: Yeah, Lula is the president of Brazil, and
0: again,
2: he's some comparatively left-wing when you compare them with all the other people. Yeah, it's a very disturbing trend, I think. See, this guy in Colombia, he won by less than 1%. It was like, I think he won by 250,000 out of 40 million votes.
0: Right.
2: And there were allegations of fraud at the ballot box, because in South America, they've got some weird, crazy counting going on, and some of the private companies are doing some of the counting. So I found the result very strange, because the left-wing president seemed to have all kinds of support in the street.
0: Yeah.
2: So
0: interesting.
2: The election result didn't reflect that.
0: Yeah. Well, Mark, thank you. Thank you for the report from Colombia. I appreciate it. Rick in Huntington Beach, California. Rick, you have the last minute. What's on your mind?
3: I think you and other shows around the country and around the world need to start saying that we declared war on Denmark.
0: Because of Greenland? Because the oil drilling guys showing up there?
3: Yeah, I think maybe it's, I think Dr. Phil on trial would be a good show.
0: That would make a great reality show. And he's good at reality shows. That's what he does.
3: Well, he doesn't know anything else.
0: No, I would not want to, certainly want to not want to take psychological advice from somebody as, you know, badly damaged as Dr. Phil McGraw.
3: NATO should kick us out.
0: Yeah, well, you know, they can't really afford to, and that's the problem. But anyway, Rick, thanks for the call. Thanks for being with us today. We'll be back tomorrow, same time, same place. In the meantime, don't forget, democracy is not a spectator sport. It does actually require all of us, or it's not democracy. So get out there, get active, tag, you're it. There's a lot to do. We're just 3 months out here from the biggest election of our lifetimes. Be good to yourself and the folks around you. Stay safe. Eat your veggies. Get your exercise. Get ready. I'll catch up with you tomorrow.

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0: my party didn't get it right, and I am sorry about that. The response has too often not been good enough. We need to do better.
1: As Britain's new Prime Minister, Andy Burnham, apologizes for the Labour Party's stance on Gaza, we'll speak to Britain's former Labour Party leader, British MP Jeremy Corbyn. He recently chaired a tribunal on Gaza that concluded Britain was complicit in genocide.
2: Today, we teach children about history's worst war crimes against humanity. They're asked to reflect about how those crimes ever came about.

0: Our future history books will report with shame those that had the opportunity to stop this carnage but failed to act to achieve it.
1: We'll speak with British MP Jeremy Corbyn and the other co-chairs of the Gaza Tribunal, the Israeli political scientist Niamh Gordon, and the Palestinian-Jordanian international law expert Shahad Hamouri. We will talk about the Tribunal, their new book, and Britain's escalating crackdown on pro-Palestinian activists. All that and more coming up.

0: Welcome to Democracy Now!, democracynow.org, The War and Peace Report. I'm Amy Goodman. We're broadcasting from the UK, from London. In Colombia, the death toll from Monday's massive earthquake has topped 250 and is expected to rise as search and rescue crews race to find survivors trapped under rubble. More than 2,700 people have been reported missing. Hundreds more are injured. This is a volunteer helping to search for victims in the city of Pereira, which was left devastated by the earthquake.
1: Three people have been rescued here and two more over there. Thank God, they're unharmed, not too badly injured. Everything's going well, thanks to all of us.
0: Geologists report that Monday's earthquake was the strongest to hit Colombia since 1970. The United States Navy said Tuesday it had fired on a Panama-flagged cargo ship attempting to break the U.S. blockade of Iranian ports in the Gulf of Oman. The missile strikes reportedly targeted the ship's engine room, leaving it disabled. The Pentagon did not say whether it killed or injured any sailors. The attack came as President Trump told reporters U.S. forces are in total control of the Strait of Hormuz. Trump's claim came as mediators in Qatar announced that negotiations between Iran and Oman over the Strait of Hormuz have reached an advanced stage. This is a spokesperson for Qatar's foreign ministry.
2: We have heard the positive statements from both capitals in the recent couple of days, and we are eagerly awaiting. Our main priority here is the reopening of the strait, maintaining the ceasefire, and making sure that we are able to push forward towards the negotiation.
0: The emerging deal would see vessels enter the strait along a northern route via Iranian waters. Ships exiting the strait would follow a southern route through Omani waters. Meanwhile, six people were killed and 10 others wounded when Iran-allied Houthi fighters attacked a ship in the Bab el-Mandeb Strait. The Houthis say the ship was carrying Saudi military equipment. Last month, the Houthis declared a naval blockade of Saudi ports. An alleged Iranian threat to assassinate President Trump led to a secret U.S. operation last month that possibly endangered the lives of journalists and White House staffers. That's according to the Washington Post, which reports Trump secretly swapped planes just before departing the NATO summit in Turkey, hiding in an airport catering truck normally used to load food and supplies onto planes. Trump was then loaded onto a smaller military aircraft that departed Turkey separately, even as the White House told the public he was flying on Air Force One alongside the reporters, White House staff, and crew members. The White House was responding to what it considered a credible Iranian threat to shoot down Air Force One. That followed the joint U.S.-Israeli assassination of Iran's supreme leader, members of his family, and other top officials in February. Stephen Cash, executive director of the Steady State and a former CIA intelligence officer, said, quote, "It appears that the idea was we can reduce the danger to President Trump by offering up 100 or so people to be killed by the Iranians in his place," unquote. At least four civilians are dead in Russia and Ukraine after a series of deadly drone attacks overnight. Among the dead are two people killed by a Russian drone attack on Ukraine's Kherson region and a man and child killed after Ukrainian drones struck the Russian city of Novorossiysk. This follows Russian attacks on Ukraine that killed at least 12 people the previous night, leaving dozens more wounded. Ukraine accused Russia of using North Korean missiles in those attacks and said a children's hospital was among buildings struck. According to the United Nations, Russia's holding over 16,000 Ukrainian civilians in detention. Many are kept in isolation and are not being treated according to standards of international law. This is a Ukrainian former prisoner of war who testified to the United Nations Tuesday about torture and sexual abuse by Russian forces.
3: I was lucky enough to survive. Not many of my friends were lucky enough. Two of my friends were beaten up to death in detention centers in the Donetsk region. Two of my friends died because of the conditions they were put in Russian prisons and were returned in the plastic bags to their homelands.
0: Meanwhile, a Moscow court has decided Russia's main anti-war and liberal political party cannot run in next month's parliamentary elections. On Monday, hundreds of young supporters gathered outside the Moscow courthouse during the hearing, showing their support for the anti-war party by singing songs and waving flags. In Minnesota, Lieutenant Governor Peggy Flanagan has won the Democratic Party's Senate primary, securing about 60% of the vote in a matchup against her better-funded opponent, Congresswoman Angie Craig. Flanagan had the backing of progressives, including Senators Bernie Sanders and Elizabeth Warren, who supported her calls for Medicare for All, a higher federal minimum wage, universal child care, and more. She spoke to supporters after polls closed Tuesday evening.
4: And we are going to stop Donald Trump's billion-dollar-a-day illegal war in Iran and the crushing gas and fertilizer prices. We are going to fight the corruption, whether it's in the White House or in the halls of Congress, because the grift has to stop.
0: Flanagan is a member of the White Earth Band of Ojibwe. She could become the first Native American woman to serve in the Senate. Her primary opponent, Angie Craig, was endorsed by Democratic Party leaders, including House Minority Leader Hakeem Jeffries. Craig's campaign outspent Flanagan by a more than 4-to-1 margin and benefited from nearly $10 million in dark money spent on her behalf. Craig's loss marks another defeat for AIPAC, the American-Israel Public Affairs Committee, which encouraged its members to support her campaign. Meanwhile, progressive Democrat Matt Little has won the race to fill the congressional seat Craig left to pursue her failed Senate candidacy. Little campaigned on a pledge to support Medicare for All while seeking to ban corporate money from politics. He defeated two challengers whom he accused of receiving support from AIPAC. In Wisconsin, Milwaukee County Executive David Crowley appears to have narrowly defeated Democratic Socialist Francesca Hong for the Democratic Party's gubernatorial nomination. With 98% of the expected vote tallied, Hong is trailing by about 3,000 votes, and it's unexpectedly poor showing for Hong after most polls showed her leading the race by double digits. In South Carolina, Darlene Graham will advance to a runoff in the race to win the Republican Party's nomination to replace her brother, Senator Lindsey Graham, who died in July. Darlene Graham spoke to supporters after polls closed.
5: I want to thank President Trump, his steadfast support, and his complete and total endorsement means so much to me.
0: A federal judge in Boston blocked the U.S. Postal Service from enforcing part of Trump's executive order to tighten mail-in voting rules before November's congressional elections. The order required states to submit lists of eligible voters who may receive mail ballots. If the states refused to do so, USPS would not deliver the ballots. Sophia Lynn Lakin, a voting rights lawyer with the ACLU, said in a statement, quote, "Today's ruling sends another necessary message to an administration that continues to weaponize portions of the government to sow chaos into our elections," she said. ICE is planning to spend up to $20 million to purchase thousands of gloves that can release painful electric shocks. This week, the Department of Homeland Security announced ICE agents and officers could begin carrying the gloves by March. The devices are manufactured by Compliant Technologies, LLC, based in Lexington, Kentucky, and have been used in recent years by municipal police departments and jails. This comes after the ACLU revealed federal immigration agents deployed to Los Angeles last summer used racist slurs against Latinos they targeted and racially profiled in operations. The discoveries came as part of a federal case that's compiled months of body camera footage, depositions, and text messages. The Trump administration's awarded a $158 million contract to a group founded by a former ICE agent to legally represent unaccompanied immigrant children in the U.S. The Minneapolis-based Our Rescue was founded in 2013 by Tim Ballard, who quit his job in federal immigration enforcement to combat the sex trafficking of children, inspiring the 2023 movie Sound of Freedom. The film drew widespread acclaim from conservatives, but others criticized it for featuring conspiracy theories perpetuated by the far-right group QAnon. Ballard abruptly left Our Rescue in July 2023, and the months after his departure, he was accused of sex trafficking, forced labor, and abusing women himself. The contract between Our Rescue and the Office of Refugee Resettlement could reportedly increase up to $244 million. This comes after the federal government also awarded a $150 million contract to a small Texas law firm with ties to the Trump administration to represent unaccompanied immigrant children in court. Burke Law Group is based in Houston and primarily focuses on administrative law. In the Democratic Republic of Congo, the number of confirmed Ebola cases has surpassed 4,000. It's now the second largest Ebola outbreak ever recorded. The World Health Organization's recommended testing an existing Ebola vaccine to see if it could protect against the strain now spreading in the DRC. This is the WHO's Director General, Tedros Adhanom Ghebreyesus.
6: It's moving really, really fast. And I can't hide it from you, my feelings. Maybe expressing my feelings properly would be better. I'm deeply, deeply concerned by how the situation is on the ground.
0: Executions are scheduled in Alabama, Oklahoma, and Tennessee Thursday. And what would be the first time since 2010, three people are put to death on the same day in the United States. In Tennessee, Republican Governor Bill Lees refused to grant clemency to Darrell Hines, who's scheduled to be executed Thursday, despite his attorney's warnings he could suffer cruel and unusual punishment. Hines' attorney said the physician likely to oversee the execution is unqualified to insert the IV to administer lethal drugs, citing the May botched execution attempt of Tony Carruthers. Governor Lee called off Carruthers' execution and granted him a one-year reprieve after the physician struggled for about an hour to insert the IV to administer the lethal drugs. Witnesses described the scene as a bloody mess, according to the Tennessee Lookout. Hines has suffered two strokes that left him partially paralyzed. And millions of people in Greenland, Iceland, and northern Spain will witness a total solar eclipse today, the first of its kind since 1999. A partial eclipse will be visible across a vast swath of Western Europe, northwestern Africa, and some eastern states and provinces in North America. Here in London and the UK, people are scrambling to get the special glasses to witness the eclipse. And those are some of the headlines. This is Democracy Now!, democracynow.org, the War and Peace Report. I'm Amy Goodman here in London in the UK. Coming up, the Gaza Tribunal, Britain's complicity in genocide. We'll speak to British MP Jeremy Corbyn, Niamh Gordon, and Shahid Hamouri. Stay with us.

0: cabin floor.
1: No home in this world anymore. A rendition of the British musician Billy Bragg in our Democracy Now! Studio. This is Democracy Now!, democracynow.org. I'm Amy Goodman. We're broadcasting from London, where tonight the documentary about Democracy Now!, Steal the Story, Please, will be at the Curzon Theatre, Bloomsbury, in the Bertha Dock House. We'll talk more about that later. But right now, the key issue of the day, Britain's new Prime Minister, Andy Burnham, recently apologized for the Labour Party's initial stance on Gaza. On July 20th, Burnham became prime minister, succeeding Keir Starmer, who announced his resignation in June. Burnham is Britain's seventh prime minister in a decade. He's the former mayor of Manchester. Shortly before becoming prime minister, Burnham posted this video online.
2: I know many people feel that at the start of Israel's military action in Gaza, my party didn't get it right. And I am sorry about that. The response has too often not been good enough. We need to do better. Yes, we have taken some important steps. These include recognising the Palestinian state, placing sanctions on Israeli ministers and imposing waves of sanctions on violent settlers and the organisations that support them. I also fully support the restrictions on arms licences to make sure that no British bombs or bullets can be used by the IDF in Gaza or in the West Bank. But let's be honest, the UK was too slow to call for a ceasefire, and we must now do more to strengthen our approach. Israel continues to violate the ceasefire agreement, killing innocent Palestinians. We're seeing a surge in settler violence in the West Bank and East Jerusalem, and the continued expansion of illegal settlements, displacing Palestinian communities. And Netanyahu's government is clearly attempting to make a two-state solution impossible. That's why we need to do more, which includes looking at further sanctions, both on those involved in the violence in Gaza, but also looking at measures to ban trade in goods with illegal settlements. I, like many people, feel passionately about Gaza, and I will do everything I can to work with international partners to stop the suffering, to ensure the Israeli government adheres to international law, and to keep the prospect of a two-state solution alive, because this is the only way to lasting peace for both Israelis and Palestinians.
1: That was Britain's new Prime Minister, Andy Burnham. Last year, an independent Gaza tribunal was held here in London. It featured testimony from 29 witnesses, including journalists, aid workers, doctors, and international law experts. The tribunal concluded the British government was complicit in Israel's genocide in Gaza by authorizing military, economic, and political support for Israel. The tribunal was held amidst an escalating crackdown in Britain targeting pro-Palestinian activists. Since July of last year, British police have arrested over 3,000 people for expressing support for the group Palestine Action. Last year, the British government declared the group to be a terrorist organization, making support for the group punishable by up to 14 years in prison. We're joined right now by the Gaza Tribunal's three co-chairs. Jeremy Corbyn is a member of the British Parliament who served as Labour Party leader from 2015 to 2020. He has served in the British Parliament since 1983. Niamh Gordon is an Israeli political scientist and professor of international law and human rights at Queen Mary University of London, the first director of Physicians for Human Rights Israel. And Shahad Hamouri is a Palestinian-Jordanian lecturer in international law and legal theory at the University of Kent. The three have just published a new book. It's titled The Gaza Tribunal, Britain's Complicity in Genocide. We'll spend the hour with them. MP Corbyn, it's an honor to have you back on Democracy Now! Can you respond to the new Prime Minister, Andy Burnham, a man you know well over the years, and his apology? What exactly does it mean?
3: Well, it isn't really an apology. What it says is we got it wrong, which isn't
0: quite the same thing and says we've got to do better in the future, then goes on to reiterate what we were told in Parliament, that no weapons being sold to Israel could be used conceivably to kill people in Gaza. Well, if that is the case, then we should cease all arms trade with Israel, and we should certainly cease being a very important supplier of parts for the F-35 jets, which are still being used to bomb and kill people in Gaza. And so it's not enough. It's not enough also to say we will sanction settlement goods, whilst at the same time not sanctioning those companies that work in and out of settlements and in Israel, which are supplying parts for other weapons. Likewise, the manufacture of weapons by Israel, by Elbit Systems, at factories in Britain. So he hasn't gone, as far as I'm concerned, anything like far enough in this. And the point you made in addition is that if he is serious about a complete change of policy, if he's serious, it's a big if, then why are we criminalising people who take part in protest in Britain? A number have already been convicted and face long stretches in prison. These are non-violent direct action protests. And there are also probably 2,500 to 3,000 people who've been arrested for holding a placard in contravention of the Terrorism Act 2000, which is basically labelling anyone that holds a placard up saying, I support Palestine action, calling them a terrorist. This includes people in their 80s and even 90s, retired Anglican clergy people and many others. It's an absurd situation. If we are going to be serious about supporting the Palestinian people and the genocide they're still going through, we would also stop allowing Israel to use the Royal Air Force base in Akrotiri. We'd stop the sharing of security information with Israel. We would isolate Israel's military actions, all of which are directed against the Palestinian people. It's simply not enough.
1: You know, just coming into London overnight, I was looking at the news, and it's completely inundated with the controversial proposal, the plan now to release many people from prison to be able to fill it with other people. And you're talking about 3,000 people, not clear they would all go to prison, but that's who we're talking about clearing the prisons for?
0: We're talking about serious criminals being released early in order to make space for peaceful protesters who have simply said it's not on their conscience any longer that they can do nothing about the killing of Palestinian people. It is an absurd situation. I do think, by the way, there needs to be a reform of our prison system, and prisons should be a place of rehabilitation and education rather than solely of punishment. But then that's maybe it's a wider issue. But we're concentrating on this work that we did, which was, and it was wonderful working with Shahad and Neve to do this.
1: And I want to talk about the tribunal, but one more thing.
0: Sure.
1: With your position as MP, you've presented a private member's bill to Parliament. You did that about a year ago. Now, for the world, they don't understand private member's bill, but is this still relevant, and what did you propose?
0: It's extremely relevant and is still very relevant. Because the government had consistently refused to have an open inquiry into the way decisions were made, what information was shared in the bombardment of Gaza and the use of RAF bases, I then proposed a private member's bill, which means it's a backbench bill by an individual MP, I myself. It got through its first stage, and so we had the bill printed and published and the details of the bill very carefully thought out and presented. It was then blocked for the main debate, which is when it would become a live issue within Parliament. We expected that. So we then set up the independent tribunal, which we're now talking about. We're now into a new session of Parliament, because each parliamentary session lasts around a year. The new session is underway. I've secured a slot for the 11th of September to present the bill again, and hopefully, I can't predict for certainty what will happen, we get a debate on it. Basically, what we're saying is, after the Iraq War, the complicity of Britain in the war crimes in Iraq became very obvious through Sir John Chilcot's inquiry. We want another inquiry, but this time with more teeth, to deal with the connivance of people in misleading information, selling weapons which have been used to kill people. If the Foreign Office are really expecting us to believe that none of these weapons that we're selling to Israel at the moment can be used to kill anybody in Gaza, then we need to know exactly what weapons are being sold. We don't.
1: Professor Neve Gordon, you have are getting a number of signatures. You can tell us how many. An open letter, what, to the Prime Minister. Can you explain what you are calling for?
3: The Prime Minister said that Britain got it wrong, and we are suggesting that if it got it wrong, then this shouldn't remain on the realm of discourse, but should manifest itself into action. So we're raising, of course, the criminalization of the Palestine Action activist, and we can talk a bit more about how they've been criminalized maybe later on, and we're calling to deprescribe the group, which was prescribed as a terrorist group in July 2025.
1: If you could actually address that right now, because I think it can be puzzling to many people around the world that these protesters are now called terrorists, and there are a handful who have been sentenced.
3: So there's two issues here. One is, we have a group of people that decided that protesting and calling on the government to change its actions is no longer viable in terms of bringing about change. And therefore, they have decided to take direct action and to try to stop the transfer of these weapons that have been used to kill Palestinians in Gaza to the Israeli military to be used for the destruction of the Gaza Strip. They have been criminalized by the British government in such a way that they have been prescribed not as a radical movement, but as an actual terrorist group. And if they are a terrorist group, that then the sentences they will receive for carrying out what could be really minor property offenses, like writing graffiti on an airplane, as a terrorist act, and anyone that supports them, and that's the 3,000 and somewhat retired people that you mentioned, can also be sentenced to jail. Now, what happened, the second issue is that what happened in the trials is that these people were not allowed to explain their motivations. Now, let me give you an example. Let's say someone wants to attack, right here in the studio, Jeremy Corbyn, and Shia jumps up and pushes that person away, and that person sprains their ankle and sues Shahid. She is not allowed to explain in court that basically she was trying to defend Corbyn from the attack. So these people that were sentenced are not allowed to explain their motivation to prevent a much greater harm than the harm that they carried out, which was the destruction of property. That is not allowed in court. And then the British people, the legislature also distinguished between the verdict and the sentencing. So the jury could not hear their motivations. had to decide whether they destroyed some property, decided that they did indeed destroy some property, but then instead of being tried for a criminal offense of the destruction of property, they were tried as terrorists. So there's a separation between verdict and sentencing, and the judge can decide on that separation and can decide to judge them as terrorists for a crime that actually the whole court case was about the destruction of property.
1: So I want to turn to the case of the British lawyer facing contempt charges over his closing speech during a trial of Palestine Action activists. Rajiv Menon KC is accused of misleading the jury and ignoring directions by the judge when representing Charlotte Head, one of the four activists jailed for criminal damage after they broke into an Elbit Systems weapons factory in Filton in August of 2024. At a recent online webinar titled Descent into Authoritarianism, the Rajiv Menon KC case, legal experts spoke about the contempt of court charges being brought against Menon. At the end of the event, Menon himself spoke briefly to thank supporters and spoke about the case of the Filton 24, the activists arrested and charged for their direct action break-in at the Elbit Systems weapons factory. This is what he said.
4: It would be remiss of me not to acknowledge the Filton 24, the incredible young people who risked everything. Excuse me. To speak truth to power and to do what they thought was right when they engaged in direct action against the Elbit Systems factory in Filton. It was an enormous privilege for me to represent Charlotte Head together with Simon and Kate. We fight on for her against the draconian sentence that she received from the very judge who instigated the proceedings against me. And that battle will continue as long as it needs to continue.
1: So that's Rajiv Menon, who has been held now in contempt of court. The attorney for the Palestine Action activists, Israeli professor Neve Gordon, you cite him directly in this letter, open letter that scores of people have signed on to, scholars and practitioners of international law. Talk about including him and what exactly you are demanding of Prime Minister Burnham in this open letter.
3: Well, basically, the judge is not allowing the defense lawyers to defend their clients. It's not allowing to explain the context in which their actions took place, and is not allowing the lawyer to do his job in this case. And when the lawyer tried to do his job, which is his calling, I need to the best of my effort to defend these people, he was held in contempt of court. And if it goes through, he might even be debarred. And this is one of the UK's major barristers and who is well respected, and it is unheard of, this kind of attack, both on the activists that were not allowed to speak during the trials and explain their motivations, and about the defense team that were not allowed to carry their jobs. And I don't, and so there's a whole, what we see here is, again, this, I think, is also part of the complicity of the British government, because as it enhances diplomatic support, inviting the president of Israel to come to meetings here, the one that signed the rockets on the Gaza border that were later being launched against civilians in Gaza. As it's doing that, it is introducing new legislation that includes what we've just discussed, but also includes outlawing speech like from the river to the sea, intifada, anti-Zionism, and things like that, to silence any kind of mobilization and collective action against probably the worst crime in the 21st century. And so we're seeing this double movement of those that have been supporting the genocide basically being spread a red carpet, while those that take a stance and come out against it being criminalized.
1: I want to bring in the third author of the new book, The Gaza Tribunal, Britain's Complicity in Genocide, Shahid Hamouri, Palestinian Jordanian lecturer in international law and legal theory at the University of Kent, served as co-chair of the Gaza Tribunal, along with the Israeli professor Niamh Gordon and the British MP Jeremy Corbyn. Thanks so much for being with us, Shahid. If you could start off by talking about the awareness within the British populace, the public, how their taxpayer dollars are spent. What is the awareness of Britain's relationship with Israel?
5: So to begin with, let's be very clear. Had it not been for the UK's material support to Israel, we could have saved tens of thousands of lives. And it was very clear for the people who went to the street that if something were to happen by the UK's government, we are able to save those lives. So an apology coming far too late into the future is almost offensive rather than anything that would relinquish people or allow us to breathe. So as to the British people's understanding of what was happening, it is indeed very disturbing to see the distortion that happened through mainstream media such as the BBC, for example, where representations of Palestinians as less human were not only normalized, but also deep fear of the other was ingrained over and over and over again. Listening to the news, it was as if one is listening to the world saying that their life, and specifically their right to say no to a settler colony that has deprived us of our life for five generations now, is criminalized over and over again. The sad thing is that not only were the British people not allowed to know what was happening with their money, but also they were not allowed to even protest it. And whoever protests it is also demonized within the media space. So this was clearly where the edge of the so-called democratic system has reached. We've reached the edge of the establishment's rule and the establishment's space where it allows us to express our opinions, in the sense that the moment that we touch its own interests in West Asia, and Israel being the main factor of that interest in facilitating that, that is where everything stops. That is where an autoimmune reaction happens within the system, so natural within the system that it automatically reacted by blocking out any imagination, any understanding or humanization to stop this bloodshed.
1: Shahid Hamouri, you've talked about what's happened in the streets, but also the suites and the government offices, that there was a kind of policy to silence and even punish civil servants who dared to speak out.
5: So as we saw in the testimonies that were presented in front of us, civil servants, and it must be said very close to or invoking questions that were discussed in the Nuremberg trials, were faced with an option of you're either damned if you speak or damned if you don't, in the sense that if they were to follow their own consciousness and say no against decisions that would give economic support to Israel, and let's be clear, under international law, any support to Israeli war economy, not just to the settlement economy, was a form of supporting the genocide and falls outside of the UK's obligations, when they try to notify that, and when other civil servants try to note that sending weapons or anything of the like is indeed in violation of Britain's own law as well as international law, they are faced with a choice. You either leave your job or you stay silent.
1: I wanted to go to Mark Smith. He testified at the Gaza Tribunal. He was a British Foreign Office official who resigned in protest over continued arms sales to Israel. This was back in August 2024. Smith was the lead official on the UK arms export licensing report, which assessed whether the UK was legally compliant. He chose to only testify by voice. I want to get your response to this, Shahid. This is some of his testimony.
6: What I witnessed while working on that report was profoundly concerning. While I was working on the report, I was routinely asked to change the report. This was not to correct mistakes. or to ensure accuracy, as would normally be the case with a civil service report, but I was actually asked to alter the wording, placement of paragraphs, and to omit key information so that it quote unquote sounded less bad. So this is absolutely counter to what we are trained to do as civil servants, and it's something that I have never witnessed in my career, either prior to or following working on this particular report. It was also fully understood in the department that we would have these conversations in person and not want those conversations to be requested by a court. So for anybody listening here, there have been hundreds, if not thousands, of conversations within the walls of the Foreign Office on the most controversial aspects of our arms sales policy, which will never be seen by the public, which will never be put into a court, even a closed court, because we have them in person.
1: So that was Mark Smith testifying at the Gaza Tribunal last year in London, chaired by our three guests today. He was a British Foreign Office official who resigned in protest. And this is Fran Heathcote, a British trade unionist and General Secretary of the Public and Commercial Services Union.
7: We further believe that across some areas in the civil service and its related areas, the civil service code is being used to prevent our members engaging in activity to help the people of Gaza.
1: Fran Heathcote, British trade unionist, Mark Smith, Shahid Hamoudi, talk about the significance of this testimony and also where this tribunal led.
5: So indeed, so as I said, when we teach students about the Nuremberg trials, we ask them how were civil servants that were put in such positions, what is their moral responsibility? What we have with Mark Smith is someone who is clear that signing this paper is to have not only blood on his hand, but to be complicit in the most atrocious crimes of which we cannot speak. And the fact that we see this this reaction at all levels of the UK's government tells us how deeply ingrained is the establishment in establishing the borders of how far can British rule of law as well as British democracy go, and within spaces where we're not allowed to speak when you see these things. These people were deprived of their human rights to say no to being complicit in a genocide, and indeed this is one of the most dangerous red lights that we could see in any government, whereby it is absolutely normalized to hide away one of the biggest crimes in humanity, even if it's just through signing papers and saying yes to cooperation with the Israeli military.
1: We're going to break and then come back to this discussion. Shahid Hamoudi is a Palestinian-Jordanian lecturer in international law and legal theory at the University of Kent. Niamh Gordon is a professor here in London, and Jeremy Corbyn is a British MP. They are co-chairs of the Gaza Tribunal that has led to a new book, The Gaza Tribunal, Britain's Complicity in Genocide. We'll be back with them in a minute here in London.

0: Palestinian oud musician Houd Asfour performing in our Democracy Now! Studio. This is Democracy Now!, democracynow.org, The War and Peace Report. I'm Amy Goodman. We're broadcasting from London today and tomorrow on Thursday. As we go back to the Gaza Tribunal, one of the witnesses was plastic surgeon Dr. Victoria Rose. She first joined Missions to Gaza through the charity Ideals in 2019, where she contributed to the development and training of limb reconstruction specialists in Gaza. Since 2024, she's undertaken multiple humanitarian missions in Gaza. In her testimony, she spoke about operating on children each and every day and shared her operating history from one single day in May of 2025.
1: I looked at one day's operating in May, and we operated on six children. We started with an 18-month-old child, that's not the youngest child I treated, with a 15% burn. We then went on to a three-year-old boy with a 35% burn. In the UK, that is a 50-50 survival burn, and it would go to probably one of only two units that would be able to look after that child. I then operated on a five-year-old girl who had had her arm blown off. She was down for an amputation, but we managed to salvage half of her hand and most of her forearm and shoulder. I then operated on her sister whilst my colleagues operated on her mother in the theatre next door. Her sister had had her left cheek and shoulder blown off. I then operated on a seven-year-old girl who had had her knee blown off, and my final case was a 13-year-old boy who had had his left ankle blown off, and his brother was being operated in the theatre next door.
0: Dr. Victoria Rose testifying at the Gaza Tribunal in London last year. Again, we are joined by the co-chairs of the Gaza Tribunal, Shahad Hamouri, who teaches at the University of Kent, Niamh Gordon here in London, a professor, and British MP Jeremy Corbyn, who ended up co-authoring a book together, The Gaza Tribunal, Britain's Complicity in Genocide. Niamh Gordon, we just listened to what happened in a hospital. You are formerly the first director of Physicians for Human Rights Israel. I'm wondering if you can talk about Israel's systematic attacks on hospitals and healthcare workers in Gaza, not to mention journalists right now, and also how Britain has dealt with the issue of international law, the UK questioning the ICC's jurisdiction to protect Israel.
2: So we heard from Victoria Rose about one day operating on children. In the testimony itself, we also heard about the conditions under which she was operating. And these are conditions where all the hospitals, all 36 hospitals in the Gaza Strip were bombed, a lot of them damaged, but many of them completely destroyed. And where there was no Israel did not allow access to medicine, did not allow access to fuel that you need for electricity to run these hospitals, and basically systematically and deliberately decimated the medical field in the Gaza Strip. And I would say we need the listener needs to understand that when you're attacking a hospital that serves a large population, it's not only the harm that is generated through the immediate attack, but it is the reverberating harm. And that reverberating harm, I would suggest, is equal to a weapons of mass destruction, because the amount of people that are going to be killed from these attacks is today unknown, but it's in thousands.

0: thousands.
1: And Dr. Abu Safia, the head of the Kamel Adwan Hospital in Gaza, still imprisoned? So
0: we have 1,700 health workers that were killed in the Gaza Strip. And that is about three times the more than the level of civilians. So you're three times more likely to be killed in the Gaza Strip if you're a health worker than if you are a civilian. And then we have scores of doctors and healthcare workers that were disappeared or taken into Israeli jails. And we know that in these jails they have been tortured and some of them have been raped. So there's a systematic assault on the life-saving and life-sustaining situation in the Gaza Strip. And the English government is instead of looking at this pattern of assault where we have over 900 attacks on medical units in Gaza, instead of looking at it and seeing there's a pattern here, it's systematic and deliberate, is looking at each and every single attack and saying maybe there was a reason to attack it because maybe combatants were hiding in the hospitals, and what we see is only trees and we've lost sight of the forest. And the forest is the destruction of the health system in Gaza.
1: British MP Jeremy Corbyn. In the United States, the majority of the those who voted in the Democratic caucus, we have not seen this before, people like Congressmember Ro Khanna and others, voted to end military support for Israel. Talk about the shift, if there is one, in the British Parliament, and also coming back to your new Prime Minister, Andy Burnham, where he was on this, and the space you feel what role protest plays in moving this forward.
2: I want to say a big thank you to all those in the United States that have protested and marched for Gaza, marched for the Palestinian people, because I know the hardship they faced, and I know the number of students that lost positions because of the encampments and so much else. So I want to say a big thank you to all our friends in the US for what they've done and continue to do on this, and it's clearly making a difference. Look at the election results in the Democrat primaries, look at the change that's happening. In Britain, it's been a more complicated process because the British government's relationship with Israel is incredibly close. It is security cooperation, and there is a huge Israeli influence on the British political system, and it's very hard to hit back against that in support of the Palestinian people. But nevertheless, we've had enormous demonstrations in Britain. The biggest was almost a million who marched on the US embassy. And I think my estimation is almost 2 million people in Britain have done something in support of the Palestinian cause. Parliament is way behind the curve on all this, but it's beginning to change. Way behind the curve, but change is happening before my very eyes. One night there was a manoeuvre in Parliament to prevent a vote on a ceasefire. The reaction, the public reaction, was so huge on that. A week later, you couldn't move for Labour MPs using the word ceasefire in their speeches in Parliament. Things have changed. Now, Andy Burnham said what he said. I think it's inadequate. I think it's very late. I think it's very unclear. But nevertheless, he only said that for a reason. And that was the reason was the electoral pushback against the Labour Party because of its complicit in genocide and because of the findings of what this book is about. And so my message is this, protest works. It can be very frustrating going on a march. You think, well, what have I done? I've just been on a march. Whereas the Palestinian people are losing everything as a result. If it's all we can do, it's an act of solidarity. It does change things. But the points that Niamh was making, the points that Shahad was making, Palestinian kids are dying of starvation, of dehydration, of operations that can't succeed because of a lack of anaesthetic and even antiseptic. And within a few kilometres, everything is available. This is a human-made murder of Palestinian children. It is an act of genocide. Protest, please. Do all you can. Our book is part of that protest. and we sent copies to Andy Burnham and to Ed Miliband and invited them to meet us to discuss the findings of our tribunal and have the courage to set up a government-sponsored public inquiry into Britain's complicity.
1: And Shahid Hamouri, from Palestine to Iran, your final thoughts?
3: Well, they're all the same part of what needs to happen. And in the sense, if the UK regrets its position in relation to Palestine, then the UK needs to stop supporting the US in its attacks against Israel. Further destabilization, as well as taking it away against the sovereignty of nations within West Asia. The US, UK should have never been in West Asia. It's an area for its people, not for the plunder and exploitation of foreigners.
1: Mm-hmm. And do you feel that Andy Burnham is listening?
3: I highly doubt it, to be honest. However, we shall try with every single point that we have to bring forward the paradoxes of what has happened to the English legal system as well as the English democratic system in order to put a mirror in front of them so that they can no longer claim any moral superiority after their hands are full of blood. And hoping that with that we can bring forward change little by little as per the fact that the British people are more than ever, as per the American people, aware of what is happening and aware of a very simple fact. And that is the people of the region should never be controlled by foreign entities, and they have every right to live equally like everyone else.
1: I want to thank you all for being with us. Shahid Hamouri, Palestinian Jordanian lecturer in international law and legal theory, University of Kent. Neve Gordon, Israeli political scientist, professor of international law and human rights at Queen Mary University of London. And British MP Jeremy Corbyn. They three co-chaired the Gaza Tribunal and co-authored the new book just out, The Gaza Tribunal, Britain's Complicity in Genocide. That does it for our show. I hope you all have glasses to see the total eclipse tonight, or 90% here in London.
2: You can watch it through a colander.
1: Oh, or through a colander. That's a new one that I've been hearing. And tonight at that same time, I'll be at the Bertha Dock House at the Curzon Cinema in Bloomsbury for two screenings at 6:20 and 9 of Steal This Story, Please. Special thanks to Dennis Moynihan. I'm Amy Goodman. Thanks so much for joining us. I'm in London.
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4: The next No Kings organizing meeting will be Monday, August 17th from 6 to 7 p.m. It's at Life South Community Blood Center, 1221 Northwest 13th Street. 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

0: Davey D, Hard Knock Radio, hanging out with you this afternoon. Joining us is somebody who's no stranger to our airwaves. We've been hanging with him for the last 5 to 7 years. He's been responsible for a series called Educating the Black Child. He's a historian, a teacher, and a good friend. But now, I guess, you know, because he put in some work and got his PhD officially, you know, it's Dr. Hadari Davis, man. I didn't really want to have to go there, but I'm going to give you your props because you did put in the work.
1: Right on.
0: You know. But your mama calls you Hadari. That's what I'm going to call you, you know. But no, seriously, congratulations on, you know, that achievement. I know it wasn't easy, and, you know, everybody's happy now in society's eyes, you're official, but you was always official with us.
1: Yeah, right on. Yeah, I always feel at home at Hard Knock. You know, I went through that process of getting a PhD mostly to honor my parents, my father, for the time and commitment they made to my education. We'll figure out what I'll do with it later, but I'm still doing what I was doing before. So so that's
0: Well,
1: what I'm here now.
0: did you get your discounts? Do you get a gas discount or
1: You
0: anything
1: don't get
0: like
1: none
0: that?
1: of that.
0: No
1: No,
0: free
1: you don't get.
0: groceries?
1: No, maybe some invites to some conferences and some opportunities to do some more writing.
0: Right.
1: Maybe people will take what I say even more seriously. I don't know. I always felt like in the Bay, people took what I said pretty seriously, but we'll see. I haven't. It's been 2 months since I graduated, so I haven't even whipped out the card yet. I haven't even thrown it on anybody yet. I've been like, oh,
0: Okay.
1: PhD. I haven't even done it yet. So I'm not planning to do that right away, but we'll see. We'll see what happens in the future.
0: Right. Well, one of the reasons we want to have you on is we're in a serious disinformation war. Not only do we have the seeding of revisionist history, the erasure of Black history, deliberate distortions and marginalizing of it, but at the highest levels of government, we have a president and his minions going to places like the Smithsonian and other institutions where there has been federal funding. And as we sit, there are signs sitting there talking about the hard work that people of your ilk have done is somehow false, because showing resistance and showing the hard truth about this country is upsetting the senses of some folks. And so it's like, let's get rid of this. And, you know, let's take these exhibits, let's bury them, let's turn them around, or let's close them all together. And so it's a challenge. And this is on top of books being banned, people being encouraged in places like Texas and Florida to go into classrooms, record your teacher. And if your teacher's talking about slavery and the horrors of it, you know, let's report them and maybe get them fired or changed. And librarians have found themselves being arrested and threatened with jail time for, you know, making quote unquote banned books available. And many of those banned books are Black history books. And so there's a lot to unpack. And then lastly, the tech companies that have simultaneously, you know, restricted our visibility if we come online and say, let's talk about Palestine. Oh, no, it ain't going nowhere. If we want to talk about Black history, it ain't going nowhere. But if I come on there and start saying some crazy stuff, you know, about Black history, with no idea of research, oh, it's going viral and it's adding to the confusion. Hence, Hadari, Dr. Davis is here with us this afternoon to help be a solution to the many challenges that we have with our individual and collective narratives. So welcome to the show, Hadari.
1: Thank you, brother. Thank you. Yeah, I feel like all of what you said is so important. The assault on our history, the obscuring of our resistance, Part of it is that so many of our freedom fighters were anti-capitalist and anti-imperialist, and they were abolitionists, and they've been deemed by this administration as radical extremists. What the first Trump administration called Black identity extremists, right? The criminalization of Black thought, mischaracterization of our cultural practices, anti-Americans, driving much of the public narrative, and driving our scholarship into obscurity. So what we used to get in lectures from greats like Du Bois, or what we would find in books by J. Rogers or Dr. Ben or others, these things have been relevant to sound bites on TikTok or Instagram without citations or actual research. The stories get lumped with opinion pieces and political jargon. And it's dangerous because our history is lumped with any political party. Our history lumped with any party other than the Black Panther Party or the Mississippi Freedom Democratic Party or a Davy D party. Our resistance lives in the parties we define, not those that defined us. And unfortunately, it's been associated with a political divide and a political argument that is kind of inconsistent with our ability to really know who we are, connect to why we even study Black history, why we even know Black history. I was turned on as a kid to Carter G. Woodson. Like I met John Henry Clark and Dr. Ben and a lot of these people when I was just a child. I was, given J.A. Rogers' book by my grandfather. I must have been 6 or 7 years old. So for me, Black history,
0: Which book is that by J.A. Rogers?
1: I would get he gave me 100 facts about African people. He gave me five Black presidents. He gave me the world's great men of color. And these were
0: You
1: books
0: got
1: that
0: the whole series.
1: I mean, this is for my grandfather. So
0: Right.
1: I got assigned the responsibility to read these chapters and then talk with him, have a conversation with him about what I read or who I read, what I understood. I think that these names were household names for me. These were
0: Right.
1: people who were not obscure at all, like J.A. Rogers. A lot of people have never even heard of J.A. Rogers. Especially if you're under the age of 30, or
0: Right.
1: unless you had a professor who taught you J.A. Rogers or Renoko Rashidi, you don't even know who
0: Yeah.
1: these people are, right? And I think when we were coming up, especially on the East Coast, because I grew up in New York, so on the East Coast, these scholars were all the time. You would see these people once a month. They would come through to the SUNY school or to Ithaca College, or they would be at Cornell University, and you would just see them speak. You would be more listening to what they said than reading what they said at that young age. And then when you get older and you start to read the things that are the research that they did that back up the things that they said, it's like, these are the histories that are hidden from us. And these are also the histories that empower us. And
0: Right.
1: I think it's important to distinguish Black August from Black History Month, because Black History Month is a focus on all the histories and all the sign of all of what makes up Black history. But Black August, that's an annual month of observation to honor Black freedom fighters, to honor political prisoners and resistance against systemic anti-Black oppression. So I think that in that context, it's important in August for us to really be about the celebration of our resistance and our liberation struggle.
0: That's the voice of Dr. Hadari Davis. We appreciate you taking time this afternoon. At various points in the history of these United States, there have been moves to de-emphasize intellectualism. I remember there was a time they had the Do Nothing Congress, right? Where people were just sitting up there and not really, just denying everything, right? And not trying to move in ways that would be uplifting. Here, during that time, Black folks revered education, especially in the communities. The teachers were like the most important, was the priority. And here we are 50, 60 years later, And you have folks that are walking around bragging, I don't read, or, well, Dr. Davis, Hadari Davis, what does he know about history, man? He needs to do the research. What research, brother? What research? This, what do you mean? What does that entail? You mean just going on YouTube and getting a link, or did you read the sources and check those things out? And that anti-intellectualism is something that I see is being monetarily rewarded, because people get huge checks when they go on social media and actually say that sort of thing. And it's being amplified and pushed by very powerful people so that it becomes a part of the conversation. If anything, it's a distraction. But it's now like, well, brother, I don't need to read. I don't do all that reading. The reading is the white man stuff. This J.A. Rogers stuff is, I mean, how do you know he's really correct, brother? That sort of contrarian thing. His, Kanye, who is the son of a well-respected educator who would show up at conferences and really give us jewels and gems, Dr. Donda, I guess it's Donda Wright
1: West.
0: or what, West, thank you. She would come through and really lace us up, to see her son, publicly eschew, these types of education and all that is just beyond me. But that faces a challenge. So let me start off, with, first of all, let's talk about what you'll be doing this month. Let's start off with that. And then I want to ask, what you find to be the most challenging in terms of restoring or at least redirecting the direction of our historic conversations.
1: Yeah, this month I'm going to be hosting Mr. Davis Classroom, this four-part weekly Black History series, in honor of Black August. I'll be hosting it at the People's House in West Oakland. It's been dubbed Black History from the Bottoms, so we'll be studying African origins, highlighting many of the scholars and historians and activists who did the research and shared the history. These are people who you might find a soundbite on TikTok or Instagram from them, but they gave speeches, they wrote books, they wrote texts, they traveled the world, they took photographs, they took video, they actually did the groundwork over generations, and they shared it. They didn't just do it for themselves or collect it for themselves or try to make their particular news feed something that was more appealing than someone else's. They weren't competing with each other, they were working together. It's funny, when I met John Henry Clark, he was sitting next to Dr. Ben, and he was sitting with Oshawa Kwesi, and they all worked in the same department at Cornell University. Ivan Van Sertima was there too. These are scholars whose names that we should know. We should know our scholars. We're forced to drink down these other people's names and remember them forever, from Thomas Jefferson to Freud to all these people who are called greats, right? These classic thinkers and Western thinkers, but then our own thinkers, our own scholars, our own historians, we just forget their names. We're encouraged to forget their names, to maybe not even hear about them at all. And this goes to your point about the anti-intellectualism, because if we don't know, it's because we haven't done the work to find out. J.A. Rogers was not, he didn't have a degree in history. He was a street scholar. His interest was Black history, and he studied Black history as a passion. Renaud Khourasheedi the same way. His PhD was not in, or even Asa G. Hilliard III. These are not historian PhDs. These are street scholars. These are people who did jobs, raised their funds, and then traveled to Egypt to look at the things themselves. These are people who went to the museums, who read the other scholarship, who went to these places. Henry Louis Gates, who's at Harvard University, walking kind of in the footsteps of W.E.B. Du Bois. This is like one of the anointed scholars, one of the ones who has the degrees, has the papers. He's got the card that I just got, that card I just got. He Ben had that card, right? So then he can go into any conference, he can speak in any platform. He's got shows on PBS, he can do documentaries because he's been validated by these universities. And then you have our scholars who are validated by the people the Huey P. Newtons, the Dr. Bens, the John Henry Clarks, whose names we don't even know, and who were encouraged to question, were encouraged to undermine, were encouraged to not think of as real serious scholars with real serious histories to share. Black August is a great example of this, right? Because Black August originated in San Quentin Prison in 1979. It was designed to commemorate originally Jonathan P. Jackson and George Jackson, who died in 1970, 1971, respectively. That kind of emergence of a Black resistance tradition coming out of the prisons, it's metaphorical. I mean, it's actual, it's real, it's true history, but it's metaphorical. Our study and analysis of our liberation struggle didn't used to emerge from prisons. It actually emerged from universities. It actually emerged from our HBCUs. It actually emerged from our collectives, like the work of Carter G. Woodson and the Journal of African American History. Like, those were the spaces where our intellectualism and scholarship lived. And I think it's metaphorical and ironic that Black August emerges from an environment where our people have the least amount of freedom, where the most freedom that they find is in their minds, where they're authorized with the opportunity to read a book, to write a book, to share a book, to share knowledge. And then that's where this sort of resistance embodied in Black August comes from, so I think all of that is important. I'm not really discouraged about the banning of our books or the assault on Black history, because I've been alive for 56 years, and there's always been an assault on Black history. And Malcolm X, speaking the words that he spoke to us, he was a hero. There was a window of time right around Spike's movie and when we were growing up, but early when we were kids and teenagers, Malcolm X wasn't nobody's hero. He was our hero. He wasn't like everybody's hero. Everybody was running around, "I love Malcolm X." No. If you love Malcolm X, you were a political problem for the establishment, for the Richard Nixons and the Gerald Fords and the Ronald Reagans of the world. They didn't want us reading Revolutionary Suicide. They didn't want us reading The African Origins of Civilization. So let's just say that, yes, there's an assault on our history, an assault on our scholarship, an assault on our intellectual abilities, but there's always been an assault on those things. That's not something new. That's something that's a continuation of our experience just being here in this country, coming from where we came from, with languages that were not this colonial language that we speak now. And the translation of our histories into this colonial language always met resistance from those who sought to keep us illiterate, sought to keep us ignorant. If your enemy wants to hold you in a state of prisoner, they don't really want to share true histories or histories that will elevate you, liberate you, maybe even potentially radicalize you, right? My self-love is violent. My self-love is violent. You know what I mean? It might just spark a revolution, right? So some system has to exist to stop me from loving myself. And if I don't love myself, that revolution never gets sparked. And this history is what teaches us how to love ourselves. It reminds us that we are not the first ones experiencing what we're experiencing now, that our ancestors had strategies, had information, had tactics that they applied for their own survival that are relevant for our survival. And you could see that in examples like the survival programs of the Black Panther Party, but there's many other examples of how the practices of the past can be realized in the future. But if we don't know about them, like if we don't know who Fannie Lou Hamer is, if we don't know who Ella Baker is, then we can't replicate their successful strategies. We can't even extract the intelligence behind the strategies that they
0: Or
1: pursued.
0: more importantly, build off of what they the groundwork that they laid off. I
1: Exactly.
0: think we've said this before on the show. Hadari Davis, Dr. now Dr. Hadari Davis, is with us this afternoon. We often talk about generational wealth, and there's an emphasis, like, we got to get this generational wealth. If you got a house, then your kids got to get the house that, inherit the house and then build off the house. And generational wealth is important. Me personally, I always felt that generational knowledge is what they went after. You can have the house. If I take it, it's just to distract, but destroying the generational knowledge is something that has grave effects. And I often use the music industry as an example. In fact, what I suggest that people do is look at Jerry Heller, the former manager of NWA. He's passed now, but he wrote a book called Ruthless. And, him managing Eazy-E and NWA, that's the salacious part. But the book is also his autobiography. And what he's talking about is this line of people that he came up with who had a commitment to take over the music industry. And to see him be like, oh yeah, Clive Davis, who just passed, that's the mentor. And he's talking throughout how they're passing this knowledge to each other, right? And the reason why that's important, if I just use him as an example, by the time this man is in his 60s and has all this acumen knowledge of the music industry, he's talking to a 17-year-old Ice Cube. He's talking to a 20-year-old Eazy-E, 21-year-old Dr. Dre. So he has 40 years of institutional knowledge that he can manipulate a situation, which he did, to their detriment, which he bragged about. And I just think, that you mentioned metaphor, that is a bigger thing of what happens. If we can cut you off and make you disrespect what came before, the ancestors, the elders, that wisdom, then we can sell you, the same bag of goods that, will further divest you of your belongings and your knowledge. And that to me is, I
1: No, I
0: mean,
1: think that what you're saying,
0: COINTELPRO talks about that.
1: yeah, what you're saying is so, it's so layered too, man. There's so many different layers to it. I think, it's our lack of it's our lack of knowledge of real information that scholars before us already did. Like sometimes I feel like I hear people say things that were. They were news 100 years ago. They were news when Du Bois first said it. But now, if you say something, it's like, where's the progress? How has it moved forward? And what is our analysis of where we are and what we're experiencing if we don't know what was experienced and where they were? Like, we can't even measure progress. We allow those who put us in this position to tell us how much progress we've made. But if we look at progress, progress comes from resistance and resilience. Progress comes from struggle. Progress doesn't come because a law was passed or because a television show came out or because Beyonce is able to win Grammys. Like that's not the progress. Those are signs, those are symbols, but the real progress is like the state of our people, right? The state of our institutions. And primarily, like you're talking about, the state of our education, our understanding of the world, the lens through which we see it. And I do feel like the assault on our history is really an assault on the way we see the world. The banning or sort of criminalizing of the word woke. When we were growing up, woke was something we aspired to be. Like we aspired to be awake. We wanted to know more. We wanted to understand more, and we knew that our eyes had to be open because closed eyes lead to you being in a dangerous situation. You're keep your head on a swivel. That wasn't like so you can see the whole world. It was like so you can watch your back and you can watch mine too. And I think that some of those aphorisms, some of those proverbs that were passed down to us by our grandparents and our great grandparents. Somebody had a marketing idea to kind of lump all that into one word, like woke. Before woke, it was like hotep. Like if you read Diop or you come with some John Henry Clark stuff, you must be a hotep. I think all of these words were designed to disparage our history and our understanding of our history. The obscuring of our history is really what keeps us in ignorance and makes things that are regular things, regular everyday things, we can't even see them. Like, we don't understand that the banning of a book by Ta-Nehisi Coates, we don't know the relationship between that and Anna Julia Cooper. Like, we don't make that connection between a short run of Boots Riley film and Sweet Sweetback. Like, we don't always make those connections, right? And without the history, it's hard to
0: Well,
1: contextualize the present.
0: that's the generational knowledge I'm talking about. So here's a break in the generational knowledge. Everybody from Du Bois on down to the abolitionist movement made the connection to Africa, right? In various parts. It's like our culture was stripped and they were intentional. So you're going to be the AME church during the abolitionist movement. And so the African Methodist Episcopal, all the time, right? With the Harlem Renaissance, you read the history there, they're making that connection. Obviously, with the Black freedom struggles and the Black power struggles, and even the civil rights struggles, everybody from John Henry, not John Henry, but John Lewis on down to Ali, of course, Malcolm X, everybody went to various parts of the continent and linked, the struggle to end colonialism, which was also ripe with destroying history and distorting it and making sure people did not fully understand their full worth, right? That was the tactic there. But linking those struggles to wake up now and see people talk about, I ain't no damn African. We're not even from Africa, Hadari. We Native Americans. And you're like, where'd you get this from? What books? Because there are journals that enslaved Africans did write and talk about their lineage. And some of us, if you're over 50, you can probably trace back to your great grandparents who could tell you, our family came from the here, there, and there. But to see this happening now, and not just with people being very proud to say, I am not from
1: I'm
0: there,
1: not from Africa, yeah.
0: it's the height of an anti-intellectualism. Now, I know how it get there. The manipulation of algorithms and amplifying and understanding some of the biggest voices around this as it was in the past aren't even black. Like the white dude that was running the big Black Lives Matter, website, from Australia. So you have all that. But how did we get here, especially when we were coming from a history where people were fighting tooth and nail to have the lineage that you were a part of with, Berkeley High and the fight for ethnic studies. Where did it go left?
1: I think that the suggestion that African American people are not from Africa is laughable, except for the fact that the disinformation campaign against our knowing is so persistent and so successful. Children across the country sit in classrooms that are sanitized from discomfort, designed to maintain caste, don't have teachers that look like them or have their experience. They're not fugitive pedagogues. The kids turn off from school. They turn away from that. They turn away from reading these books because the books don't reflect them. They turn on corporate mascots, right? They turn off the school. I don't want to go to school. They turn on corporate mascots who dribble scripts for money directly into their headphones. They turn on the television. They get propagandized with images of savior police and justice systems that work and heroic American spies. And you know what it is, the lies. American superheroes who maintain American imperialism. The lies laced with lies, and our children are transformed from learners into fiends. They're looking for social media hits. They're strung out on video games. It's not a judgment, not like judging them. It's just an observation that they're not knowing is by design, right? And we may not be like, if we're not from Africa, we may not. We're all from Africa at some point. But we may not be as African American people defined specifically by our African experience. We gotta, before the transatlantic slave trade, reach the shores of America African people were all over the world. And before we became prisoners of war, we were already living in Asia, contributing to the birth of martial arts. We were in America carrying African gold. We were in Europe teaching and learning and even leading some of these countries, even leading in many of these countries. So our contribution to the world before 1619 is not small, but our knowledge of it is. So they're able to position us like our origin is slavery. And if they can maintain that, if they can maintain our starting point as us enslaved, then their progress narrative actually works for them. They're this constant drive that we're, the further we move, the arc of history bends towards justice. But it started, we were free before 1619. So it's not bending towards justice, it's bending towards injustice. We struggle in math classes when our ancestors invented math. Like we fail science class and our ancestors introduced science to the world. It's a spell. It's maintained by deceitful language and words with double meanings. Like, the word that kills me is right, the right, and right. And the opposite of right is left. Or is the opposite of right wrong? And does that make left always wrong if right is always right? And this is just their deceptive language, this trickery, this tricknology that they used to say when we were kids. They used to call it trick knowledge, right? But the spell is maintained by deceitful language and words with double meanings, making our children prefer Hollywood over books or stopping books from being printed, obscuring topics, disparaging labels like woke and hotep and African descendants of slavery. These are tricks employed to make this knowledge seem obscure, make the author seem racist, and the discipline of knowing yourself and your history foolish. People even say, like, I can't get no money from that. Am I gonna get money from knowing 1619 Project? I ain't gonna give me no money, so it ain't relevant. It's like, well, white scholars said the creations of our ancestors must have been made by aliens from another planet, without any evidence of that ever happening in the history of the world. White scholars suggested that we were intellectually inferior, that Africans were incapable, savage, uncivilized. They
0: There
1: said
0: was an
1: they started
0: entire.
1: civilization. They said that, the Greeks, the Romans, they were the pinnacle of human existence. They offered lies and fabrications and distortions and disinformation. They indoctrinated our children with that. Post 1954, we didn't have the same influence of Carter G. Woodson on teaching and teachers that we had post 1954. So you just have generations of people who came up on this propaganda, who came up on these lies, who were raised with this assault, and they didn't have any other context to understand anything else. So again, I offer these classes for free because people don't know, and they don't even know enough to value how much a ticket price should cost. You know what I mean? They would rather see a film that's disparaging our people than to actually go and get the history. So we've got to, it's a
0: Well,
1: constant struggle.
0: it's conditioning, but it also brings me back to another thing that you're doing, which is also when we look at it through a historical lens, there was always intentionality. So if we look at recent history, and we can go much further back, and I know you will, but recent history, the Black Panthers had political education classes. You were expected to know more than just how to carry a gun, but you needed to understand the systems at play. So,
1: That's right.
0: you talk to anybody, rank and file, they could tell you all the different forms of government. They knew what socialism was, what
1: That's
0: communism
1: right.
0: was. They knew where where you sat in between the nexus of Marxism and, all these things, and every
1: They
0: time I've had,
1: knew the Constitution. They knew the Bill of Rights, like basic things.
0: They knew all that. And at the same time, you had your Nation of Islam and your Malcolms, right? Who, again, everything from diet on down to world politics, international politics, same thing with the Panthers. So these were very intentional. Now, if you took it to the street thing, the nations of gods and earth and all that, you were expected to understand the science. So there was an intentionality. I also remember that they would have these meetings at the Latin Quarter, very private meetings, unheard of. You found out about them 20 years after the fact. And they're sitting there going, here's the books that we're going to read. So yeah, it's Chancellor Williams, it's Asante Malafi, on Afrocentricity, is all these things with the call to put some of this stuff in the record. So Public Enemies, Fear of a Black Planet is completely based on Neely Fuller and Francis Cresswell's ISIS papers. You see what I'm saying? So you had these things. You're looking at videos and you're saying, oh, wow, that's cute. They have Malcolm X in the background. They have Haile Selassie, not realizing that this is what we're going to do. Queen Latifah, when you do Ladies First, this is what we're going to do. We're going to also make it an anti-apartheid video. So you're singing Ladies First, but we're going to also put this thing so these seeds were constantly being dropped. And then, locally, whether it was Boots and them doing the Mau Mau Rhythm Collective or, other gatherings that we had where, some sort of education was taking place. This is a tradition. And I always saw that lineage to, what did John Henry Clark say? What did the, what did these, some of these folks, the Asa Hilliards and all these folks, they were coming here, lacing us with the information, giving you the books to read, and to suddenly see that disappear, as you said, is by design.
1: It's by design. Yeah. And I think our resistance has to carry the same intention. And it's the struggle of every successive generation, just by the way, like somebody had to turn John Henry Clark on too. And the future John Henry Clarks who are now 14, who are now in their 20s, somebody's got to turn them on too. Like, and like you said, it has to be done with intention. Like
0: And
1: there's
0: also
1: more
0: keep in
1: hooks.
0: mind,
1: There's
0: since
1: more hooks to hang that history on now than there were then. Like there's
0: right.
1: more opportunities for this history to be shared. That's why they're banning it. That's why they're obscuring our scholars. That's why they're putting them under tenure regimes so that they watch their step. They don't get too radical. They do that 7-year tenure thing and don't step too far out of line. Because tenure is supposed to be the thing that makes it possible for you to be able to say what you want. But in that window of opportunity when they got you on hold, it's like you don't want to say anything. You don't want to put out the radical idea. You don't want to challenge the narrative too much. You don't want to be pigeonholed as somebody who supports a prison, a Black August that emerged from a prison movement. Like, no. That's not, what you want to be associated with if you're trying to move towards tenure. So yeah, like there are regimes in control of our intellectual ideas and thoughts. There are publishing houses that won't publish your book or will edit it in a way to change it so that they don't end up facing the heat as supporting Black identity extremism. Or like all of these factors are at play, and ultimately it's on us. Like it's on parents to share with their children. It's on our grandparents to share with all of us what they know, what they remember, who they saw, who they interacted with. I feel like it's important, and just to get back to Black August specifically, because I think a Black August is obscured. Black August been around since 1979, and Black August is like it's almost like it doesn't exist. Unless the people do it, it doesn't exist, right? There's no official push coming from anything on top that's saying you have to do Black August. It's like if we don't remember it, then we don't honor it, and we don't like observe it, then it will just disappear altogether, And why August? People always say, like, why they choose August? Just like, why they choose February? It's the shortest month of the year. Well, now we got 2 months. So what you gonna do in August? You're like, okay, if February was too short, here's another opportunity for us to celebrate our history. Here's another chance for us to share this opportunity, share this knowledge with the next generation. And why August? August, the first recorded enslaved Africans arriving in English-held Virginia, August 1619. The Haitian Revolution, August 1791. Gabriel Prosser's Conspiracy and Revolt, August 1800. Nat Turner's Rebellion, August 1831. The rebels on the Amistad led by Sinke were first captured, August 1839. August has always been a peak month for freedom seekers to run away from their chains. In fact, the Underground Railroad got its name in August 1842. Revolutionary educator and author Anna Julia Cooper was born August 1858. The great Marcus Mosiah Garvey's birthday, August 1887. James Baldwin was born August 1924. Panther Afeni Shakur and Fred Hampton, both born in August 1947, August 1948. Debbie Sims Africa, longtime political prisoner from MOVE, born August 1956. March on Washington for Jobs and Freedom, August 1963. Watts Uprising, Los Angeles, August 1965. The Ferguson Uprising after the
0: Yeah.
1: murder of Michael Brown, August 2014. The National Prison Strike, August 2018. It's just to say, August has always been this moment of for us. It's always been a month for us where liberation is on people's mind, where resistance becomes a part of it. And maybe it's because we're going back to school, like we're going back to the regime. We're re-entering this system of propaganda. We're re-entering this kind of
0: Right.
1: whole Gestapo to occupy our minds. And so then August becomes a place for us to get inoculated before our kids go back to school. August
0: Right.
1: becomes a moment for our scholars to be reminded that their history, the work that they did, the research they did, the scholarship they collected, that it mattered. So Black History Month is important. It's important, but I always say Black History Month is for people who aren't Black. I say Black August is for Black people.
0: Right. Well, March on Washington was in August. It's also the longest month, 31 days. So, if you're upset about February and you think Carter G. Woodson, the black man, did you wrong?
1: Which is crazy, you
0: Right?
1: know, because
0: Then.
1: February had its roots too. It's Frederick Douglass's birthday, Abraham Lincoln. Like, there's a lot in
0: And it started
1: February
0: off, and
1: too.
0: it started off as Black History Week.
1: Week, right? So
0: Right.
1: there's a
0: And then
1: lot
0: it
1: to
0: just
1: like
0: evolved.
1: acknowledge there. But this to say that, you know, in the since that time, you know, the kind of the span of our history, and even before that time, August was always a month that where Black liberation was on Black people's minds, right? And it's imperative for us, the for those of us who still remember that, to pass that on. Like, it's really important for those of us who still understand what August represented for Black people and Black liberation to pass that on. If we don't share that, we can't expect the institutions to share that. Black August is still as obscured as Black History Month was before Carter G. Woodson, right? Black August is like for us, by us, about us, and it's an opportunity for our people to be empowered with resistance history, with liberatory histories, liberatory knowledge, tactics, strategy, the political education that you were mentioning before. And, you know, my classroom that's happening on Thursdays throughout August at the People's House, that's just one example of many things that are happening to commemorate Black August throughout the month of August. There's some things going on at BAM CDC. There's some other things going on throughout the month. That's kind of a lead up to what's happening in October when we'll be celebrating the Panthers. So, you know, this month is a time, it's an opportunity not just to end spring break or end summer break and send your kids back to school, but here's a moment where you can actually get your kids some knowledge, get them on that path towards studying history, right? It's an opportunity. It's an opportunity for all of us to kind of get a booster shot as we go further into this kind of dystopian regime that we're dealing with.
0: We're going to get ready to wrap things up. That was the voice of Hadari Davis of Edutainment and Equity. Dr. Hadari Davis getting ready to do Mr. Davis's classroom. So it's going to kick off this Thursday at the People's House.
1: This Thursday at the People's House, this Thursday and every Thursday, we'll be meeting at
0: Where's the
1: 6:30.
0: People's House?
1: People's House is in West Oakland, off of 8th Street in West Oakland. It's the home of the Anti-Police Terror Project. It's where they do most of their work in the community. It's kind of the center of the work that they do in community. And so this Mr. Davis classroom is just part of a political education strategy try to make this history as accessible as possible. Would love to see people come out. If you have young people in your life, not, I'm going to show some images. But if you have some young people in your life who you want to turn on to Black history, this is an opportunity. It's not a seminar. Like, we're not diving into the

0: they'll have an understanding of what the context is. Why was that written? Why is it written for you? Why is the information that's in those books relevant to you? That's what this lecture is about.
1: Dr. Hodari Davis, thank you so much for joining us. Is it safe to assume, because I was going to ask, your favorite author is J.A. Rogers?
0: Wow, that's a really interesting question, bro. I love J.A. Rogers because when it was given to me by my grandfather, and I don't know how many folks out there are familiar with the comic book kind of versions of J.A. Rogers' work. So
1: Oh, I had it. They had the whole series, you
0: J.A.
1: know.
0: Rogers translated his history books into what we would call graphic novels today. But at that time, they were comic
1: Comic
0: books.
1: books, yeah.
0: And we would read them like comic books and get so much history in a very short paragraph. So what I love about J.A. Rogers is it reminds me of when I was a kid, before I was in schools learning Black history, before I was like, I could read Du Bois. I was introduced to Du Bois and a lot of these other scholars and people throughout history from just short little paragraphs and hand-drawn pictures of the faces or of the places. And that just was like inspiring. It was like mind-blowing that somebody actually drew the pyramid and then described the pyramid and not just, a bunch of words on a page. So I love J.A. Rogers for his accessibility. I love Carter G. Woodson because I feel like I'm an educator. Like my PhD is in education. I spent most of my life teaching and being an educator. And so Carter G. Woodson to me is like the ultimate Black educator. And he's the reason why many of us are in education. And without Carter G., I don't know how many of us would even be teaching. I don't even know, Davey, if you would be teaching. Because Carter G. and his like push of fugitive pedagogy and that despite all of what our educators were experiencing, segregation, Jim Crow, black codes, all the nonsense, he found a way to make sure that we slipped the truth in there, that we made sure that the next generation knew Lift Every Voice and Sing, that we made sure that folks knew Crisis Magazine or they could recite I Too America by Langston Hughes. So I'm just saying, like, Carter G. Woodson is really the one for me. But J.A. Rogers is super important. John Henry Clark is another one. Without John Henry Clark, we don't get KRS-One. So you gotta love,
1: And big
0: KRS-One is
1: shout out.
0: said, why is that? Right? So not
1: And
0: if not for John Henry Clark, who was KRS-One's professor, his teacher, we wouldn't have that. And then John Henry Clark was also the person who did the research for Malcolm X's speeches. So many of the speeches that Malcolm X gave, he was doing that from notes that were provided to him by John Henry Clark. So much of what we know about Black history that we got from both Malcolm and KRS-One came from John Henry Clark. Yeah, that kind of puts him on my list too.
1: And big shout out to Wesley Snipes for funding and putting the movie A Great and
0: That's
1: Mighty
0: right.
1: Walk. And
0: That's
1: people want to
0: right.
1: erase that contribution, you
0: That's
1: know.
0: right.
1: We're going to take a break. Hadari Davis, we'll see you Thursday at the People's House, you know, the first of many series of this month of Mr. Davis's Classroom. We're going to take a break. We'll be right back.

Black Argus has many markers throughout the long history of resistance in the Americas. There are more than we could ever recount here, but here are a few that are important and undeniable events that affected other events and indeed had global impact. It was a hot, humid morning in August 1619 when dark-skinned Africans were unloaded from a ship in the English colony of Jamestown in Virginia. They were called indentured servants by the people who purchased their contracts. It is unknown what the Dutch sailors called them. Some 30 years later, they would be called something that millions of other Africans would be called on American shores for the next 200 years, slaves. They were, in fact, captives, chained, stolen captives,

of a vicious race war against black life by the merchant princes of Europe. For those people who call themselves African Americans, their unique history begins here. On August 21st, 1831, the explosive rebellion of Nat Turner turned Southern society inside out. Although he has been labeled by traditional, that is, white historians, as a madman, Turner was in fact a deeply religious man who was moved by signs and portents that he saw in the summer sky, compelling him to fight for the freedom of his captive people. Only in a slavocracy would the idea of freedom fighting and resistance seem mad. Some 30 years after Nat Turner's rebellion, the Civil War would deal a death blow to American bondage. August 30th, 1856. When the name of John Brown is evoked, the shadow of Harper's Ferry arises in the mind of the small group of rebels who tried unsuccessfully to seize an American armory and foment rebellion among the slaves. But years before Harper's Ferry, John Brown had waged war against pro-slavery forces in Osawatomie, Kansas, after Missourians had sacked the town of Lawrence, Kansas, some 3 months earlier. The fighting in Kansas led to excited reports about bleeding Kansas. What they were tough, nasty border wars between anti- and pro-slavery forces, each trying to dominate the other. Indeed, Brown was called Osawatomie Brown before Harper's Ferry marked him as a martyr for the sacred cause of freedom. August 11th to 16th, 1965. The fires of Watts, a black community in Los Angeles, California, were markers for rebellion for the generation of blacks in the 1960s. These rebellions, staged in response to brutal police attacks on people, cost the lives of 34 people and also almost $20 million worth of property damaged or destroyed. August 8, 1978, one of the earlier MOVE confrontations. Some 9 MOVE men and women were sent to prison for hundreds of years stemming from a deeply flawed trial. MOVE members continue to fight for the release of their imprisoned comrades. MOVE veterans of the August 8th police assault have been imprisoned for 25 years in dungeons throughout Pennsylvania. They remain rebellious spirits who oppose a repressive status quo. The spirit of Black August moves through centuries of black, Indian, and multicultural resistance. It is an emblem of the spirit of freedom. It is a long smoldering spark of the fire in the hearts of a people, hearts burning and yearning for freedom. From Death Row, this is Mumia Abu-Jamal. These commentaries are produced by Noel Hanrahan for Prison Radio.

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3: Yeah.
0: Oakland, stand up.
3: Yeah. Stand up.
0: Ensemble, Big Now Wolves.
3: Yeah. Kansas City.
0: Yeah.
3: Bellevue.

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1: It's an absolute paradise of music, art, and pure enjoyment.
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what's my life got in me? 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

0: Ghostly Samples from The Roaches and Smokey Robinson from Avalanches with Blood Orange, We Will Always Love You. Gooey from The Glass Animals coming out of the classic from Stereolab, Sybil's Reverie. Christine and the Queens, La Vita Nuova, Baxter Jury, I Am Not Your Dog. And we opened up with Corner Shop, St. Marie Under Cannon. All mixed up. Peter Beauchamp, glad you tuned in. Next up, a celebration of my good friend Vicky Wickham.
1: Really Steady Goat came about through Elkin Allen, who was head of the entertainment division at Rediffusion. I was out of work. I was broke. I had come from BBC Radio and wanted to get into television. And Elkin took a shot on myself and several young people and gave us the show. And Ready, Steady, Go! Came from that. I hadn't a clue. I mean, he said, OK, book the first show. We need the Beatles. We need... OK, who the hell are the Beatles and how do I find them?
2: Natural, these fabulous four, bubbling over with fun, getting as much kick out of entertaining as the fans get from them.
3: 1963, which is just as the Beatles happened, and so the whole wave of the youth revolution, I mean, the timing was perfect.
4: Vicky Wickham said, you know, after you've done this, you're going to be number one next week. I said, unbelievable, I couldn't believe that. Next week we were. It had that much power and was a stunning piece of TV.
1: Yeah, it was worth watching.
5: It was a whole sort of world that was exploding. And it's great that that programme sort of managed to capture both the artists and the atmosphere of the time.
1: We had The Who, The Animals, The Kinks, who were just starting. So, you know, they're probably on their first or second single at the most. I don't

0: I think it was the first kind of television show from that era that actually depicted what it was actually like playing in the clubs. Which was all the go at the time. You know, we were all playing live in clubs.
1: My baby found your place to go. Hangs around town at the club of go-go.
2: There were so many clubs. You could go from one club to another. If you didn't like what they were playing in one, you just walked to another one. I mean, it was absolutely brilliant.
3: It was kind of the first really massive homegrown British youth cult.
4: And the atmosphere was one of kind of a good time. It was a time when youth was celebrated and celebrating itself in a way.
1: He's a big shot at the club of go-go.
5: Vicky Wickham, the producer of the show, she would come down and hear the band and say, we must get this band on Ready, Steady, Go, because they're good, you know.
4: Vicky was like the gatekeeper. And if Vicky didn't want something, it wasn't going to happen.
6: What was good, in those days, the business was really small. So everybody knew everybody. And we all, you know, knew to go whichever the club was happening at the moment.
4: We did have a vision of what worked and what Ready, Steady, Go was in terms of the people we booked. Because we didn't necessarily book a band because it was in the charts.
6: We argued amongst ourselves sometimes, particularly Michael and I. He threw a clipboard at me once. But, you know, we just between us would be able to book who we wanted when we wanted.
7: Hundreds of the withered generation flock to the West End on the opening night of a new kind of club. It has music, but so have hundreds of other places, though here it's provided by the animals. Let's listen. Explanation later.
8: Vicky
9: is very open and very much a fan of all of the acts that were there, and you knew that.
10: It's called Baby Let Me Take You Home, and here are the Animals.

0: visits to Ready, Steady, Go to do a show was like going home.
1: Yeah, there's a shower there, man.
2: How come a name like The Animals? Where do you get that from?
3: Well, we look like animals, I think.
4: Vicky Wickham had a love of American music, and she was instrumental in bringing all these acts onto Ready, Steady, Go.
5: Here they are with their big hit number, I Get Around. The Beach Boys.
6: You know, so we had people on like the Beach Boys. I thought, well, that's not our kind of music. But in fact, it was, because it was another movement which she had spotted who they should have on the show.
7: The show was very savvy with having a lot of black acts on for the first time on British TV.
8: Musicians and artists. And so again, Ready, Steady, Go, we had a lot of the great American, and particularly the black American acts.

I started booking a lot of the black artists through Dusty, because she would go to America, call me up. In those days, it was expensive to make phone calls, but she would call up and play me a record down the phone, and I'd get, oh, my God, that's brilliant.

0: obviously Dussie had a big influence because of her wonderful voice, but also her world of soul music. She brought that to Ready, Steady, Go as well.
1: Everyone loved Dussie because she was a very wonderful, sweet girl. But she also was a girl who spoke her mind, and she was very much into the Black culture.
2: Dussie was really, really important to the show.

0: Dusty said to me, you know, they should be on television. People need to see them. If they see and hear them, they're going to love them. Why don't you talk to Elkin? I said, okay. I said, but, would you be part of it? Would you host it? Because we're going to need somebody, and obviously you're a good bet. Yes, I will.
1: And Vicky and Dusty really put together a show separate to Ready, Steady, Go called The Sound of Motown.
2: Dusty Springfield, and now, the Supreme...

0: to be on a program like Ready, Steady, Go was actually very exciting because that was when we had our first number one record.
1: And Vicky getting people like that, sensational. We'd never seen anything like the Supremes, and they were amazing performers.
2: Coming to England to do a wonderful show like Ready, Steady, Go, he said, the whole crew is going. And that was my first occasion to play with the recording musicians. He didn't let them travel. They just stayed in the studio and recorded 24 hours a day. He sent Earl Van Dyke's quintet with us, and we got a chance to work with the fabulous Funk Brothers.

0: didn't rely on chart people. We, you know, we relied on different people that were coming over, which from America, that nobody'd seen before. In retrospect, not a good formula. I mean, we were really kind of self-indulgent, which we didn't realize either.
1: It's indeed our pleasure now to introduce our very wonderful band, Earl Van Dyke and the young man with the Detroit sound in a little number entitled, Don't Mess With Bill. Look out.

0: Really Steady finished because our ratings were bad. You know, we were losing out to other people.
1: I think Top of the Pops probably helped to kill off Really Steady Go.
0: They took over from us. They had the ratings, they had the following. Yes, and I think eventually it knocked us off.

0: Why Can't I? That's Patti LaBelle and the Bluebells, Over the Rainbow, brought on to Ready, Steady, Go decades ago by the late Vicky Wickham, who found her partner, Nona Hendrix, in that group, who I send my sincere condolences to Nona, who I've known since the late 70s, early 80s, courtesy of Nancy Lewis, who we also lost, a friend of Vicky Wickham. And we heard the story of Ready, Steady, Go, where Vicky had gotten that job, got that program going, and worked with Dusty Springfield and so many others. The Who, the Kinks, the Animals, part of the makeup of Ready, Steady, Go. A great show back in 1963. Loved both of them. Saw them at the LaBelle Plays the Met. And so many different events through the years. Vicky Wickham made her career at Ready, Steady, Go, but then went on to work with so many other acts, including, of course, Dusty Springfield. That song, You Don't Have to Say You Love Me. Vicky wrote the lyrics to that. Knew them both from Nancy Lewis and Simon Jones and Oscar parties that we've attended every year since the early 80s. We'd take an Oscar poll, we'd make our comments, and then we wait for the final vote. We played one song that I thought fit from a band I just discovered, Plain Mr. Smith, and Dream Gigantic. And Vicky certainly did that. But we heard from LaBelle earlier with Laura Nero, met him on a Sunday where I put that one on because all the different members of LaBelle had a line. We heard from Dusty. We heard from the Funk Brothers and Earl Van Dyke and how they put together the Motown special to bring the Supremes and the other Motown members to the British public who really hadn't seen them perform until they came on Ready, Steady, Go. All in celebration of the late Vicky Wickham. All mixed up, Peter Beauchamp. Glad you tuned in. Lots more to get to.
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3: 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The Zoom link will be emailed to you immediately. 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
4: Hey, this is Vin Godman. Big up Train to Scavin. Woo-hoo! Train to Scavin! Yeah, man. Big up Train to Scavin. Don't respect everyone.

the great Stranger Cole, along with Gladstone Anderson, starting out Train to Scoville tonight with, just a wonderful song, Just Like a River, the name of that. Stranger Cole sadly passed away recently, and I did not get a chance to do a proper tribute to him. And my apologies to the spirit of Stranger Cole, because I love his music dearly. So we're going to maybe start the show out with a little mini tribute to the great late Stranger Cole. And I also want to give big thanks to the great Vin Gordon, a.k.a. Don D. Jr., who you heard at the beginning of the show doing a new ID. We don't get them very often anymore. And I had a nice conversation with Vin Gordon, and we were talking about his time as a young child at the Alpha Boys School, which was the

proving ground for many of the greatest early musicians, the horn players especially, in Jamaican music. And he was talking to people in celebration of the 100th anniversary of the Alpha Boys School. I didn't have time to edit down that interview, and I apologize that it's not on today, but I'm going to try to have it on the show next week so you can hear a little bit of our conversation that we had. And still, great thanks to both Vin Gordon and the folks at the Alpha Boys School. Please look them up. There's a great documentary on them and so much to learn about the Alpha Boys School. We'll go into that more in maybe next week's show. So anyways, you're on the train to Scoville. Let's listen to one more, maybe one or two more from Stranger Cole. I think I'm going to do another one that is just absolutely wonderful with him teamed up with Gladstone Anderson. Stranger and Gladdy with Seeing is Knowing. On the train to Scoville, I'm Brian Tomczyk. Enjoy the music.

it's a good time to take a break. With the great Jackie Mattoo in the background. The instrumental version of Alton Ellis's Can I Change My Mind? And before that, Delroy Wilson with his great version of the Tams hit, Riding for a Fall, featuring the great trombone work of Vin Gordon in the background. Any of those old Studio One cuts, like this one, that you hear great trombone? Most of those feature the trombone work of Vin Gordon. He was predominant in the world of reggae studio recordings, playing his trombone. And before Riding for a Fall, we heard a great Rude Boy anthem from the Overtakers called Beware. And our little tribute to the late Stranger Cole. I feel really bad that I should have dedicated a whole show to him back when he passed on June 11th, and I did not, and I will pay for that later, and especially towards the end of the year when we do our year-end tributes, we'll make up for it. We had four from Stranger Cole. Oh, How I Need You. Rude Boy Anthem itself, Rough and Tough. And a couple with Stranger Cole and Gladstone Anderson, Stranger and Gladdy doing Seeing is Knowing, and we opened the show with Just Like a River. Love that guy. Got to see him live a couple of times, and he was a good man. And a great, great, great musical legacy he left us. I say that a lot, but we're very lucky to have that. So we're going to continue. I think we're going to stay at Studio One for one more song. We may bounce back and forth for a little bit. What do I have? Oh, I Have the Cables, featuring the great Lloyd Parks. And then more good stuff. Stick around, you'll find out.

taking a little break with some music in the background from our friend Vin Gordon. Don D. Jr., but he used his regular name on this recording. His instrumental version of If You're Ready, Come Go With Me. Dennis Walks came before that. No, not Dennis Brown, sounding a lot like D. Brown, but his version of The Drifter, the original style. John Holt came before that, revisiting a song he made famous with the Paragons, Happy-Go-Lucky Girl. Delroy Wilson did Live and Learn. As I said, we were back at Studio One for sure. We heard Lloyd Charmers before Delroy Wilson with Why Baby Why. And that followed the Cables with Baby Why. Two completely different songs. But I couldn't help doing them back to back. You're on the train to Scaville. And we got more music coming your way. Pluto Shervington coming up next.

Well, folks, Train to Scottville is running out of time, and we've got a nice Burning Spear dub for you in the background while I tell you what we've been listening to. This dub called Saucy Perilla. Of course, it's based on Burning Spear's Rockin' Time. We heard another great dub from the Observer All-Stars and King Tubby's just now called Rebel Dance, one of my favorites. One of the songs that made me a dub addict very, very long ago. Third World before that, from their first album, we heard Freedom Song. We heard Prince Allah with Slave Master. And a song's a little bit out of order, the Pluto Shervington song I was going to play called Boogie Bump. And then that was preceded by the song I was going to play after Pluto from Junior Biles called Burro Boy. Well, that's it. We're wrapping things up here on the Train to Scottville. Hope you enjoyed the music, and I hope you'll join me again next week. I'm Brian Tomczyk, your host, and I'll bring more great records if you'll tune in. 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
2: WGOT. Could Texas flip? A judge guts Trump's mail voting order. Insurers bankroll the third way. Minnesota tells federal monitors to back off. Lindell won't quit. And vegan diets rewind your DNA? Good morning. This is the Commonwealth Report, news for the public, not the powerful. Could Texas really turn blue this November? Nate Silver dropped his new midterm forecast Tuesday, and he's calling Texas lean Democrat. Let that sink in. Texas. Silver gives Democrat James Tallarico a 63% shot at flipping that Senate seat. Tallarico is running against Ken Paxton, the state attorney general who knocked off John Cornyn in a brutal primary with Trump's endorsement. Paxton comes with baggage, an impeachment, lawsuits, and a messy public divorce. Republicans warned this would happen if he won the nomination. Karl Rove warned about it. Cornyn warned about it. Silver ranks only two states as better Democratic pickups: North Carolina, where Roy Cooper's got a 90% chance, and Maine, where Troy Jackson's at 69% against Susan Collins. Here's what matters for you. When the reddest big state in America is in play, the map isn't fixed. Voters can change it. If anyone tells you your vote doesn't count, just think of Texas. A judge blocks Trump's mail ballot power grab again. Federal Judge Indira Talwani blocked Trump's election order again on Tuesday. This is the one that would have handed the Postal Service the power to decide who gets a mail ballot. Trump signed it in March. Talwani gutted it in June for more than 20 Democratic-led states. Now she's granted a preliminary injunction for the League of Women Voters that stops the Postal Service cold nationwide. She wrote that we're less than 90 days from the November 3rd election, and you don't rewrite the rules on the eve of a vote. Here's the part nobody should skip. Talwani says the administration hasn't even bothered defending the order as constitutional. They just want it running. Trump's asking the Supreme Court to lift the first block. Mail voting is how millions of workers, of working people, seniors, and rural voters cast their ballots. That's why it's the target. Who's paying the third way to fight Medicare for All? Third Way is the centrist group, so-called, launching a $15 million campaign against the left wing of the Democratic Party. Its president, Jonathan Cowen, says the group is preparing for war against candidates who back Medicare for All. So who's writing the checks? Well, Sludge reporter David Moore went digging through tax filings and found an insurance industry outfit called Better Solutions for Healthcare handed Third Way's advocacy arm $50,000. Its members include Blue Cross Blue Shield Association and the insurance lobby, AHIP, and it runs out of a Republican strategy firm's offices in Arlington. CVS Health and Johnson & Johnson show up as donors, too. Third Way doesn't disclose its funders, and when the New York Times, CNN, and the Washington Post all quoted Third Way attacking Abdul El-Sayed after his Michigan Senate primary win, not one of them asked who pays the bills. Follow the damn money. Why did Minnesota push federal agents away from the polls? Trump's Justice Department sent about 20 federal monitors into Minnesota's two biggest counties for Tuesday's primary. Hennepin and Ramsey said no. Under state law, counties can refuse, and they did. So those federal staffers had to stand outside the 100-foot line around the polls, same as everybody else. Secretary of State Steve Simon didn't stop there. He and Attorney General Keith Ellison sent state observers to watch the watchers. The Justice Department says it's about ballot security and federal law. Fair enough. Simon noted federal observers came here under presidents of both parties, but this administration has deployed more than 50 monitors across seven counties this primary season, and Trump keeps insisting he won Minnesota three

times when he lost it 3 times. Federal agents showing up uninvited at your polling place isn't oversight, it's pressure. Minnesota's answer was simple: stay back. Guess who refuses to concede in Minnesota? Of course he did. Mike Lindell, the MyPillow guy, lost Minnesota's Republican primary for governor and won't concede. State Representative Lisa DeMuth beat him 43% to 32, with more than 95% of the vote counted. Lindell's argument? He's only down 20,000 votes with 277,000 left to count, so why quit? A St. Paul reporter says he's claiming anomalies his team will study overnight. Anomalies. This is the man who already owes $2.3 million for defaming a Dominion Voting Systems employee. Hours before the polls closed, Trump told Minnesota that Lindell will not let you down. Apparently, free and fair elections are free and fair right up until the pillow man loses. DeMuth faces Senator Amy Klobuchar in November. Can 1 month of eating vegan rewind your DNA clock? Geeky science here. Researchers at UC San Diego and the University of Freiburg took 48 healthy adults. 24 went strict vegan for a month, 24 ate meat heavy, and calories stayed the same, so weight loss wouldn't muddy things. They then read more than 800,000 chemical switches on the participants' DNA. The vegan group's biological age dropped about 1.7 years on a clock called PhenoAge. Inflammation markers fell. Immune cells that keep the body balanced went up. Genes tied to repair and longevity switched on. Now the amazing part, 24 people per group is small, 1 month is short, and most of the gene findings didn't survive statistical correction, so a longer study's already planned. But the direction looks good, and beans are a heck of a lot cheaper than pills, and better for you. And that's the way it is today, Wednesday, August 12th, 2026. I'm Tom Harbin.

0: This is the Tom Hartman Program.
1: Hey, top of the Wednesday to you. A lot going on to talk about today. Never underestimate a cornered rat. Donald Trump's election plot is taking shape. Although the mainstream media won't acknowledge it, the revolution is already here. We'll talk about that in this first hour. Also, ISIS spending up to $20 million on gloves that can deliver painful electric shocks. Really? In the second hour of our program, Todd Blanche screws the Senate and all Americans and gives Trump a new immunity. Also, Trump just reminded us that he's a coward. You know, Mr. Corporal Bone Spurs. And our geeky science, can 1 month of eating vegan actually rewind your DNA clock, actually make you younger? In the third hour of our program, Sabrina Hake, the raping and pillaging of our national parks, and an article about this just bizarre situation that's going on off the coast of El Salvador. They spoke English, they wore U.S. flags, and they attacked fishermen. Who were they? Nobody knows. We'll get to that in the third hour of the program. So a lot to talk about. My op-ed over at HartmanReport.com this morning, my daily take, is titled, Never Underestimate a Cornered Rat. Trump's election plot is taking shape. I started the article out by pointing out that Trump was on Wayne Allen Root's program a couple days ago. Wayne used to be a regular on this show. There's a bunch of clips of him and me debating over on YouTube. I always liked Wayne. I just have to say, his policies are nuts. I mean, the guy's just a full-blown, I don't know, right-wing, you know, whatever. But he's friendly about it, at least. So anyhow, he says to Trump, let me put an idea in your head. And I'm thinking, oh, God. He says, because it's so hard to get the Senate to do anything. Now they're on recess. They've never done anything. They never get anything done. If they never get the Save America Act done, you have the right to declare a national security emergency for elections. And then he says that the Supreme Court ruled in 83 that if he does that, Congress can't stop him. He says, so if you do this in the next month, you'll get photo ID, proof of citizenship, and a limit to mail-in ballots. So you don't even need the Senate's vote. And Trump's response is the most interesting part of all this. He said, let's just say that stranger things have happened. Well, indeed they have. In 1968, Lyndon Johnson was president. Hubert Humphrey was vice president. He was running for election as president. Hubert Humphrey was. He was running against Richard Nixon in 1968. And Nixon learned that Humphrey and the Johnson administration, but Humphrey was involved right in the middle of it, had just successfully negotiated peace with South and North Vietnam, and that they were going to meet in September or October in Paris to sign the deal, close the deal, and end the Vietnam War, which would have saved 24,000 American lives and over 1 million Vietnamese lives. Richard Nixon learned about it, contacted the South Vietnamese, said, well, make you rich if you refuse to go to Paris and sign the deal. They refused to sign the deal, and that was the end of that. Lyndon Johnson, or Hubert Humphrey, lost the election. Richard Nixon became president after committing treason to do it. In 1980, Ronald Reagan was behind Jimmy Carter. Jimmy Carter was, everybody viewed him as a good, clean, honest president who was doing good work. And he just put solar panels on the White House. He created a solar bank for America. So by the year 2000, 20% of our electricity would be coming from solar power. I mean, this is before we were even talking about global warming, although it had already started happening. It was basically in the fringes of science that we were hearing about it. But this was just about energy independence, in the wake of the Arab oil embargo. But the Iranian students, they called themselves, seized control of the American embassy and held, I think it was 54 people hostage. And the president of Iran, Abul Hassan Bani Sadr, cut a deal with Jimmy Carter to release the hostages. He wanted them out of there. Carter wanted them out of there. But the Reagan campaign found out about this, and they short-circuited the deal. They went right to the Ayatollah, and they said, if you'll keep the hostages until after the election, we will sell you spare parts for the American military equipment that you have that the Shah bought from us for years and years and years. They were desperately in need at that point of spare tires and weapons for their F-15s and other things. And so the Iranians said, cool, we'll do it. And even before the election, in October of 1980, we were shipping spare tires to Iran through Israel. So, and you know, this continued for 5 or 6 years. This is, you know, when it got busted wide open, and we learned that Reagan had been selling weapons to Iran for years. It was called the Iran-Contra scandal, and it was all about stealing the election in 1980. In 2000, Republicans knew that the election was going to come down to Florida. So Jeb Bush purges, he has Catherine Harris, the Secretary of State, purge, you know, between 50 and 90,000 African-Americans off the voting rolls. And sure enough, his brother wins the state by 537 votes. And when the state Supreme Court says, well, let's do a recount and find out what happened, which would have, by the way, shown the effect of the purge, five corrupt Republicans on the U.S. Supreme Court, with George Herbert Walker Bush's appointee, Clarence Thomas, who should have recused himself, being the deciding vote, said, no, nah, we're going to stop that recount down in Florida. To hell with the 10th Amendment, or the 9th, yeah, the 10th Amendment, states' rights, and handed the election to George W. Bush. So here you have three elections that were stolen by Republicans. And then, you know, in this article, I don't even get into 2016, where Russia helped Trump get elected. I've done that in previous articles, but, I would argue that that was a fourth stolen election by a Republican. So what's Trump up to? Well, he's already issued an executive order telling the Postmaster General not to deliver mail, not to deliver ballots to or from people who are not on his approved list of voters. And David Steiner, the Postmaster General, says, that's fine with me. A federal judge ordered ICE way back in October. Last year, last fall, a federal judge ordered ICE to hand over to him all of their internal communications about showing up at the polls this fall. They have so far refused to do so. And they continue to refuse to do so because they're, hey, we're ICE. We don't have to follow the friggin' law. We don't care about the damn law. We'll arrest people even without Fourth Amendment protections. We'll throw them in jail even without Fifth Amendment protections. Other events here. Reuters reported last month that the White House is already discussing declaring a national emergency around the elections. And voters in 41 states have election deniers on the ballot, while dozens of known election deniers have taken control of election running positions across the country. So given that the feds are not going to help us, it's fairly obvious. It's up to us. It's up to Democrats. It's up to the states and the democratically controlled states and people like you and me. So what Democrats have to do is educate Americans about the Constitution, which gives the power of elections to the states. If Trump tries to claim a national emergency, we need to show up in the streets. We held elections through the War of 1812, the Civil War, the Republican Great Depression, both World Wars, and other times of national crisis. This year can't be an exception. States need to prepare litigation, you know, TROs, complaints. We need to steal the spines of election administrators. We need to reach out to Republicans, you know, who might actually believe in elections. You know, Brad Raffensperger in Georgia refused to find 11,000 votes for Trump. And finally, as Al Gore told, you know, can tell you from sad experience, we need to prepare for the inevitable onslaught of right-wing propaganda calling our elections into question and claiming fraud. And perhaps most importantly, you need to, or all of us, you know, anybody who can, who has the time and the ability, particularly if you're retired, need to contact your local elections officials and volunteer to be an election monitor or an election worker. Republicans right now are volunteering in huge numbers, right-wingers all across the country, particularly to check signatures on mail-in ballots so that they can reject mail-in ballots, because mail-in ballots are disproportionately Democratic. And so these are the things that we can do. These are the things the Democratic Party needs to do. Because this guy, I mean, you know, he was perfectly willing to have his vice president murdered, hanged by an angry mob that he sent to him. If he's willing to kill somebody to hang out of power, he's willing to do anything. So we have to damn well get ready. I mean, this election's not, what, 87 days away, 97 days away, something like that? I think it's 87 days. It's just a few months out. Let's get ready.
0: This is the Tom Hartman Program.
1: 15 minutes past the hour. I'll be back with more of the news of the day and your calls in just a moment.

0: And welcome back. Let's see here. George in Cripple Creek, Virginia. Hey, George, what's on your mind today?
1: Hey, Tom, how you doing?
0: Good.
1: Interesting article in Pravda on August 9th. A Frankenstein made from Soviet parts failed to become a weapon of victory. They're talking about the Flamingo missiles, right? Mm-hmm. And they're claiming that out of 34 or so fired over the past year, only three have hit the targets. And they're saying the Flamingo was aided by Soviet-era engineers who used recycled engines from Soviet jet trainers and Soviet-era electronics. And they're proving easy targets for modern Russian anti-aircraft defense system, since this thing is 40 feet long as a normal school bus,
0: mm-hmm.
1: and weighs 13,000 pounds, which, if my math is correct, is 6.5 tons.
0: Right.
1: And they have to fly low, following rivers to avoid Russian air defense systems. And they're saying, and this is backed up by the Kiev Post on June 27th.
0: So is
1: the Kiev Post is the leading Ukrainian English language newspaper.
0: George,
1: out of 30 some odd.
0: I might have missed a word somewhere. Are you talking about a vulnerability of Russia or a vulnerability of Ukraine?
1: No, the Ukrainian Flamingo cruise missile.
0: Ah, so it's the Ukrainian missiles that are vulnerable to Russian shooting them.
1: Right, yeah, because it's made from recycled Soviet jet engines and electronics.
0: Got it.
1: And it's back, the Kiev Post, which is the leading Ukrainian English language paper,
0: mm-hmm.
1: says of the 34 fired over the past year, only three have hit the target.
0: Mm.
1: So they're saying it's easy pickings for Russian air defense systems.
0: So Ukraine needs a hypersonic missile like Russia is using against them.
1: Yeah, right. Yeah, like the Oreshnik or the Kinjal. Mm-hmm. Yeah, this thing, this Flamingo, flies at about 600 miles an hour, and the Oreshnik, et cetera, fly at several thousand miles an hour.
0: Yeah.
1: And, the Flamingo doesn't have modern anti-aircraft defense evasion systems and advanced electronics. So they're saying it's the Frankenstein monster.
0: That's sad. That's unfortunate. I mean, it's... I'm just astonished, George, that about a month ago, J.D. Vance said that his proudest accomplishment as vice president was stopping the flow of weapons to Ukraine, American weapons. And
1: yeah,
0: I'm
1: disgraceful.
0: I'm just amazed that wasn't a headline,
1: Yeah, I'm astounded. After 4.5 years, Ukraine isn't just still in the fight, but they're hitting targets inside Russia and keep fighting Russia to a standstill.
0: Yeah.
1: And Vance is proud that his shining moment was declining, preventing aid from going to Ukraine.
0: Yeah.
1: That's disgraceful.
0: It is. Yeah, it's obscene. And what's even more obscene is that the American press has done nothing with it. It just blows my mind. George, I got to run, but thank you for the call. It's always
1: great. Was the headline that went by in a minute and then sort of disappeared.
0: Yeah, you're right. It wasn't even a one-day story. It was maybe a three-hour story in the news cycle. Thank you, George. It's 20 minutes past the hour. I'll be back with more of the news of the day and your calls in just a minute.

Tired of news that protects the powerful? Get reporting with a backbone at the Commonwealth Report. News for the public, not the powerful. 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From Los Angeles to Columbia, South Carolina, from Birmingham, Alabama to Baltimore, universal basic income programs are chalking up proof after proof of their viability. Basically, just giving people, low-income people, poor people, somewhere between $500 and $1,500 a month, no strings attached, is lifting people out of poverty, getting them back on track, getting them into solid middle-class jobs, helping their children tremendously. This works. Now, we don't have to do UBI in the United States. We're the only developed country in the world that doesn't have a national health care program. Health expenses are whacking a lot of low-income people. We're the only country, developed country in the world that doesn't have free college education. Education expenses are whacking people. There's a lot we could do. We can subsidize housing. We can subsidize food. We do that with food stamps. We could expand it. There's a lot we could do to benefit from this. There's a whole report about that over at HartmanReport.com. Check it out.

0: go. 23 minutes past the hour. Never underestimate a cornered rat. Zora Mamdani, a new Siena poll just came out. 63% favorable among New York City residents. 63%. His popularity has been growing since he was elected. Why? Because he balanced the budget, he raised taxes on rich people, and he's keeping his campaign promises. Ken Klippenstein has a piece this morning over on Substack, on his Substack newsletter. It's titled "The Rebels Already Won," and I just want to share some of the, you know, some of the things that have happened here. This morning I caught a little bit of Morning Joe, and Chris Matthews was on there, you know, and he and Joe are lamenting the extremists on the left, you know, because Hong did not win the race in Wisconsin, so they were kind of celebrating that, I guess, Francesca Hong, but. You know, what's actually going on is that all over the country, progressives are winning and winning big. I mean, you had Zora Mamdani and Abdul El Sayed, Dr. El Sayed, you know, obviously they're top of the heap. But as Ken Klippenstein points out, Melat Kiros, a 29-year-old barista, took out 15-term Colorado Congresswoman Diana DeJet, who was 69. Darazila Villa Chevalier, a 32-year-old grad student, did the same thing to Congressman Adriano Espeliot, who is 71, who's held office since 1997. Donovan McKinney, a 34-year-old union organizer, ousted 71-year-old Congressman Sri Thanadar in Michigan. I mean, you know, this is like, you know, young people stepping up. And, you know, people are saying, oh, this is like the Tea Party. No, the Tea Party only knocked out 3 members of Congress in that election back, I think it was 2010. This cycle, we've already seen 9 House members kicked out. Not all of them Democrats, but 9. I mean, that's the most since 1970, and there's still more primaries. 62 House members are not seeking re-election. This is the second highest number in the history of the United States. Something big is happening here. 35 of those House members, of those 62, are Republicans. And then, of course, he says, there's the survivors who are not long for this world, Senators Mitch McConnell and Chuck Schumer, members of the Crypt Caucus. But, you know, when Mamdani won the primary in New York City, Chuck Schumer never endorsed him. Hakeem Jeffries spent months before he endorsed him. But last week, when El Sayed won in Michigan, Gavin Newsom, within minutes of the race being called, endorsed him and was on a plane to Michigan to campaign with him. Kamala Harris endorsed him on Friday. Schumer and Kirsten Gillibrand put out a joint statement. I mean, these are major players. And Newsom and Harris are both, you know, serious contenders for the Democratic presidential nomination. And here they're willing to stand next to El Sayed, a guy that, you know, just a month ago, the entire Democratic Party was ready to just, you know, bury. So there's a couple things that I think are fairly obvious here. The first is that the establishment is quietly picking up the vocabulary of the progressives. That tells you that there's a major shift underway. And the second is that they're winning. I mean, that it's working. The Democratic Party is going through the change right now that the Republican Party went through 16 years ago, or 13 years ago, 14 years ago. And it's going to get real interesting.
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0: I got to tell you about these ice gloves on the other side of the break, and then I'll pick up your call. Stay with us.

Could Texas flip? A judge guts Trump's mail voting order. Insurers bankroll the third way. Minnesota tells federal monitors to back off. Lindell won't quit. And vegan diets rewind your DNA? Good morning. This is the Commonwealth Report, news for the public, not the powerful. Could Texas really turn blue this November? Nate Silver dropped his new midterm forecast Tuesday, and he's calling Texas lean Democrat. Let that sink in. Texas. Silver gives Democrat James Tallarico a 63% shot at flipping that Senate seat. Tallarico is running against Ken Paxton, the state attorney general who knocked off John Cornyn in a brutal primary with Trump's endorsement. Paxton comes with baggage, an impeachment, lawsuits, and a messy public divorce. Republicans warned this would happen if he won the nomination. Karl Rove warned about it. Cornyn warned about it. Silver ranks only two states as better Democratic pickups: North Carolina, where Roy Cooper's got a 90% chance, and Maine, where Troy Jackson's at 69% against Susan Collins. Here's what matters for you. When the reddest big state in America is in play, the map isn't fixed. Voters can change it. If anyone tells you your vote doesn't count, just think of Texas. A judge blocks Trump's mail ballot power grab again. Federal Judge Indira Talwani blocked Trump's election order again on Tuesday. This is the one that would have handed the Postal Service the power to decide who gets a mail ballot. Trump signed it in March. Talwani gutted it in June for more than 20 Democratic-led states. Now she's granted a preliminary injunction for the League of Women Voters that stops the Postal Service cold nationwide. She wrote that we're less than 90 days from the November 3rd election, and you don't rewrite the rules on the eve of a vote. Here's the part nobody should skip. Talwani says the administration hasn't even bothered defending the order as constitutional. They just want it running. Trump's asking the Supreme Court to lift the first block. Mail voting is how millions of workers, of working people, seniors, and rural voters cast their ballots. That's why it's the target. Who's paying the third way to fight Medicare for all? Third Way is the centrist group, so-called, launching a $15 million campaign against the left wing of the Democratic Party. Its president, Jonathan Cowen, says the group is preparing for war against candidates who back Medicare for all. So who's writing the checks? Well, Sludge reporter David Moore went digging through tax filings and found an insurance industry outfit called Better Solutions for Healthcare handed Third Way's advocacy arm $50,000. Its members include Blue Cross Blue Shield Association and the insurance lobby, AHIP, and it runs out of a Republican strategy firm's offices in Arlington. CVS Health and Johnson & Johnson show up as donors, too. Third Way doesn't disclose its funders, and when the New York Times, CNN, and the Washington Post all quoted Third Way attacking Abdul El-Sayed after his Michigan Senate primary win, not one of them asked who pays the bills. Follow the damn money. Why did Minnesota push federal agents away from the polls? Trump's Justice Department sent about 20 federal monitors into Minnesota's two biggest counties for Tuesday's primary. Hennepin and Ramsey said no. Under state law, counties can refuse, and they did. So those federal staffers had to stand outside the 100-foot line around the polls, same as everybody else. Secretary of State Steve Simon didn't stop there. He and Attorney General Keith Ellison sent state observers to watch the watchers. The Justice Department says it's about ballot security and federal law. Fair enough. Simon noted federal observers came here under presidents of both parties, but this administration has deployed more than 50 monitors across seven counties this primary season, and Trump keeps insisting he won Minnesota three times when he lost it three times. Federal agents showing up uninvited at your polling place isn't oversight, it's pressure. Minnesota's answer was simple: stay back. Guess who refuses to concede in Minnesota? Of course he did. Mike Lindell, the MyPillow guy, lost Minnesota's Republican primary for governor and won't concede. State Representative Lisa DeMuth beat him 43% to 32, with more than 95% of the vote counted. Lindell's argument? He's only down 20,000 votes with 277,000 left to count, so why quit? A St. Paul reporter says he's claiming anomalies his team will study overnight. Anomalies. This is the man who already owes $2.3 million for defaming a Dominion Voting Systems employee. Hours before the polls closed, Trump told Minnesota that Lindell will not let you down. Apparently, free and fair elections are free and fair right up until the pillow man loses. DeMuth faces Senator Amy Klobuchar in November. Can 1 month of eating vegan rewind your DNA clock?
Geeky science here. Researchers at UC San Diego and the University of Freiburg took 48 healthy adults. 24 went strict vegan for a month, 24 ate meat heavy, and calories stayed the same, so weight loss wouldn't muddy things. They then read more than 800,000 chemical switches on the participants' DNA. The vegan group's biological age dropped about 1.7 years on a clock called phenoage. Inflammation markers fell. Immune cells that keep the body balanced went up. Genes tied to repair and longevity switched on. Now the amazing part, 24 people per group is small, 1 month is short, and most of the gene findings didn't survive statistical correction, so a longer study's already planned. But the direction looks good, and beans are a heck of a lot cheaper than pills, and better for you. And that's the way it is today, Wednesday, August 12th, 2026. I'm Tom Harbin.

0: 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Hey, welcome back. 34 minutes past the hour. This is a bizarre story. ICE, you know, is just regularly, routinely accused of brutality, when, particularly when dealing with protesters, but also in dealing with the men and women and children that they are picking up for the crime of having brown skin and being in the United States without documentation. And now they want to turn these ICE thugs, these masked, anonymous, armed goons, into, something out of, what was that? The Terminator movies. They want to give them gloves that are electrified so that if they touch you, you get an electric shock. It's like your hands become a taser. And they're spending millions and millions of dollars on this. This was a notice that was published day before yesterday by the Department of Homeland Security. The devices are called Generated Low Output Voltage Emitters, GLOVES, right. And according to the manufacturer, quote, the discomfort associated with the stimulation is usually effective in bringing individuals into compliance in less than 3 seconds and leaves no burns, marks, or scars, unlike tasers. They also use these in prisons now in the United States, which is something I was unaware of. Wow. Just when you think it can't get any weirder, right? All right, what's on your mind today? Matthew in Madison, Wisconsin, listening on Civic Media. Hey, Matthew, what's up?
1: Hey, Mr. Hartman. Thanks for what you do. I wanted to talk about this primary in Wisconsin here and the way the establishment pushed their guy in like they did with Hillary. And I wanted to refer it to messaging from the left, especially progressives. And to your first point, I think when you opened your show, you talked about revolutionary times. I believe the 2008 financial crisis and the central bank bailout is pretty much to blame for these revolutions all over the world. It wasn't just America that messed up by doing that. And I do believe that the creditors and the bankers are behind a lot of these problems because they know that this capitalistic system is now in a stage of no growth, and they see the future is one of no growth, and they want to come for everything they can to pay those debts back without taxing the wealth. But back to these messaging problem, Francisco Hong, like Bernie Sanders, used the word free. I reject that entirely. It's about taxes. And as long as I've been a mailman, I've talked to a lot of different people. And when Trump came on the scene, I was very concerned because I know history. And I talked to a lot of people trying to figure out what is going on here, right? Trying to understand it. And in Texas, I spent time with conservatives, the first time in my life. And what I learned is that the word free with Bernie, it's one of those emotional trigger words that people automatically reject what you're saying because they know that nothing in life is free.
0: Right. There's no such thing as a free lunch. Yeah.
1: Yeah. And James Tallarico and Mamdani, the way they're successful, I believe, is that they use different words. They want the same outcome, especially Tallarico, which is why I love the guy. He talks about it in the terms of your taxes, what you should get as a working American, how the wealthy are rigging it to take more and more from us over time. But back to what I've learned by talking to a lot of people as a mailman, which is why I think the post office is important to keep around. Having people in neighborhoods, seeing what's happening is valuable. And I think that a lot of people all across the spectrum know and believe in their heart that the American tax system is messed up. No one feels like they're getting a good deal out of it.
0: Yeah.
1: So if we framed it more around that, around these things aren't free, but you deserve some of this because you contribute taxes, because you're working, because you're part of America. And even people on the right have said as much. But the other word is racism, racist. You're racist. These people are racist. When I spent time with these conservatives in Texas, they were full MAGA. And today's definition of racist, they might fit that, but none of them believe they are racist. So what good does it do to call millions of people racist all the time, even if they might fit the definition, if they don't actually believe it themselves?
0: Well, it might provoke some self-reflection.
1: Yeah, but one day as a mailman, I came to this court right after Trump won in 24, right? Mm-hmm. And there were these two white people, one a lady, she's a realtor, the other guy is an older retired baby boomer, has a bunch of stock, you know, he's well off baby boomer, right? And I overheard them from a distance saying in a heated way that the young blonde woman was very more emotional and, you know, erratic about it, obviously, you know, fired about it, but she was complaining, the other guy kind of, like, you know, this is what they get. You know, I just can't stand all these, always being called racist this, racist that, all this. Mm-hmm. And it's obvious that some of the language we use ends up pushing people to the right.
0: No, I don't think so. I think racists just get offended at being called racists. They don't like, you know, just like rapists don't like to be called rapists and criminals don't like to be called criminals. I mean, this is just human nature.
1: Well,
0: people don't like negative labels applied to them, even if they know that they're accurate. I don't think so, Matthew. I get what you're saying, but I don't think that we need to calibrate our words quite that carefully. But I get what you're saying, and I really appreciate your sharing your insights with us as a mailman. Thank you, Matthew. Michael in Las Vegas. Hey, Michael, what's on your mind today?
2: Yes. Hey, Tom. I don't think that the media picks up about how angry the people on the left are. But if you remember back in 2010 with the Tea Party, every two or three people would show up and there were cameras there.
0: Well, the Tea Party had, you know, the Koch brothers who were funding that, among others, also funded a big PR push. So they had this, like, PR machine. So wherever, you know, when they had their $300,000 bus show up to transport a bunch of, you know, old white boomers to a Tea Party rally, you know, the whole thing was, you know, AstroTurf, you know, it was all funded.
2: But they
0: had their PR company reach out to make sure that there was always media there. There is no similar infrastructure around progressives in America, sadly.
2: Right.
0: We got nothing. We don't have think tanks. We don't have, you know, radio and television stations in huge numbers. We don't have, you know, it's just, there's no such. So here we are, Michael.
2: Yeah. And why do you think that Trump is going back on these old tropes like communists and he actually buying into companies and taking over the means of production, which is the definition of communism.
0: Yeah. Trump is doing the stuff that communists do. He's got the federal government taking possession of companies, 20 of them more or less so far. But I think he's using the word communist because I think it's a reflection of his age. I think it's something that resonates with boomers because, you know, if you're in your, I guess, over your mid-60s probably, you actually remember when communism was something that was going to get us, you know, and now it's, of course, fascism. I mean, you know, Putin is a fascist, not a communist. I don't think it's going to work. We'll see. But get ready. Yeah. There's going to be a lot of it coming. Michael, thanks for the call. Lisa in Seattle. Hey, Lisa, what's on your mind today?
3: Well, just talking about voting and how I feel women are going to have to save America. I'll put it right there because MAGA and that toxic, macho attitude of rape women, steal, pillage, you know, the old Jesse James, he's our hero kind of thing. And that's happening with the Republicans.
0: Right. Now
3: and
0: it's Andrew Tate.
3: I'm like, yeah, and look, and not only him, Epstein, I guess I'm enraged today because I just read an article about this school in Michigan named Interlochen Art School for Kids that Epstein used for years to get his victims from. Mm-hmm. A private school that's very highly rated, some of the finest minds and young people in the world.
0: Yeah.
3: And he's over there taking advantage, not only him, but other rich donors. And the school was pretty much pimping out those kids because they had complaints from the 60s that there were certain donors that were sexually abusing the children there. Some of them were 16 years old.
0: Mm-hmm.
3: And boys and girls. And Epstein was one of the donors, and he visited there often. So if you think about it, that school was pimping out their students.
0: Yeah, I've read the articles.
3: So, yeah, and I'm enraged. So if women want to keep this going, and elect these Republicans, every time I look at the paper, another Republican is sexually abusing somebody. Now, Boebert's son ends up, he's just 17, 18, he was sexually abusing girls and exploiting them. And all I'm saying is we got to see these Republicans are the party of the macho just rapist and pedophiles. And if you vote for them, how sick are you? And I'll be honest, I don't think most women would vote for that. You got daughters, you got sons, and most men. There are so many men. I'll mention you, Tom. There's plenty others that I love to see good men, and there are very good men that will not allow this. And I'm calling on all the men that love their families or just love society, love America, love the world. Come on, we got to vote. Let's not look at what's going on. But I believe the women now, in the 20s when they were fighting for women's rights, it was the women.
0: Yeah.
3: And look at it.
0: Yeah.
3: Women are trying to be, they're trying to enslave women. And don't women get beat sometimes for no reason like slaves used to? Don't they work for nothing like slaves used to? Aren't they bound and bondage to where they can't do what men can do? And if y'all sit up and let this happen again, because it's happened before, we cannot let them take our children anymore without consequence.
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0: well
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0: said,
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0: It's 46 minutes past the hour. Picking up your calls. I'll be right back with you.

0: And welcome back, Dennis in Aptos, California. Hey, Dennis, what's on your mind today?
1: Yeah, the caller, a couple of calls before, mentioned the difference between using the word free and using the word, let's say, tax supported. Mm-hmm. And I think that's very, very important. Mm-hmm. If you tell people that we could have Medicare for all, everybody's going to be paying taxes into it. Mm-hmm. You're going to get health care where you can just, where you don't have to worry about being denied coverage. Mm-hmm. Because we're going to guarantee that health care for anyone, for any case, at any time. I think that sells. Mm-hmm. And if you're talking more about, well, you know, we're going to have free health care because we're going to pass Medicare for all, that is the wrong message for people. Yeah. Like one of my cousins.
0: Yeah. I think the way that El Sayed is putting it is brilliant. He says what we're talking about, we're not talking about getting rid of health insurance. You can still buy private health insurance if you want. What we're talking about is establishing a floor below which nobody's going to fall. That we're no longer going to have 500,000 families every year go bankrupt because somebody got sick. And millions more just get financially ruined because somebody got sick. We're just going to stop that. We're going to end that.
1: Yeah, I think that's the other part, too. It's just tell people, if you want private health insurance, we're not going to stop you from getting that. We're not going to put Aetna or Blue Shield out of business, but we're hoping that, in fact, isn't that how it works in Canada? There's private insurers, and they use government money from the taxes that everybody's paying to give everybody health care. But they're the distributors. Now, I don't know that much about it, but the distributors.

0: Small country, everybody knows everybody, nobody's playing predator here, and it's a program that works for everybody.
1: Kaiser Permanente.
0: Yeah, exactly. And conceivably, a program like that could work here in the United States. But I think that the program that, you know, Austria or Germany or France or, you know, the rest of the countries that essentially have single-payer health care. Now, some of them, I mean, Germany has let more and more private companies into their health insurance program since mm-hmm. the 80s when I lived there. But
1: I know that Republicans like McCain used to talk a lot about means testing.
0: Mm-hmm.
1: Well, and you know, again, if you means test, that kind of divides everybody in half.
0: Yeah.
1: You got, well, those people are too poor to buy it, so they have to go on the welfare type health insurance.
0: Yeah.
1: You know, it's a bad connotation.
0: That's
1: something else that has to be avoided.
0: Yeah, that's why you don't want to means test Social Security. What it does is it basically turns entitlement programs, you know, that are everybody's eligible for, into welfare programs, which can then be cut by the next Republican administration. I mean, it's a two-step process, and most people don't even realize that the second step is always there. Dennis, well said. Thank you very much. It's 10 minutes before the hour. I'll be right back with you.

0: Hey, thanks so much for sharing our program and for reaching out to our stations and sponsors and letting them know that you're listening. It really means a lot to us.
1: Welcome back. 9 minutes before the hour. Picking up your calls here. Kathy in Green Bay, Wisconsin. Hey, Kathy, what's up?
2: Hi, Tom. I also want to talk about the primary here in Wisconsin.
1: Mm-hmm.
2: And I'm probably a little more upbeat about some of the things that have gone on. Yes, Francesca Hong did not win, but she lost by about 3,600 votes out of 600,000, I think.
1: Yeah.
2: I mean, it's no, that can't be right. I'm going
1: whatever
2: to check,
1: it was, it's a very small margin. Yeah, it's less than a half a point.
2: Yeah, I mean, it was. I don't understand the counties that she won in. I understand some of them, but some of them are places where I saw 10 or 20 years ago huge Pat Buchanan signs. Things have changed a lot, or people have changed a lot.
1: Yeah.
2: Over 600,000. The other thing that's really good is that the Democrats, and they elected David Crowley, who is, people are saying he's a centrist.
1: Mm.
2: Okay, but he started out part of his political career working for Russ Feingold, who is, I think, never been a centrist.
1: Yeah.
2: And his policies, I mean, some of them I would like to be a little further to the left, but they're pretty good.
1: Yeah.
2: Especially this environmental thing.
1: Yeah.
2: And it was over 600,000. And that's the good thing about the governor's race. Over 600,000 Democrats voted, but only under 500,000 Republicans voted.
1: Yeah.
2: So if it stays that way, and
1: that's
2: we can
1: a
2: keep
1: good
2: all
1: sign.
2: And
1: my sense
2: together.
1: Of it was that, you know, with people like Bill Maher and Chris Matthews and whatnot, you know, the mainstream media basically ridiculing Hong for having said that she doesn't like Thanksgiving or that it's a, you know, it's a celebration of imperialism or whatever. And having said that, what, 15 years ago or something, that people were voting not so much based on policy but on electability. They're just so desperate to get the Republicans out that they would vote for somebody who wasn't 100% aligned with their political views. And, you know, that's my take on what happened there. What do you think of that, Kathy? You live there.
2: Well, I actually agree with you. I don't know if I'd agree with you 2 weeks ago, but I watched the horrible ads that people were running against Fran Hong,
1: mm-hmm.
2: and I think it's because she was up so far in the polls, they thought she would win.
1: Yeah,
2: and they just started. So they didn't really run anything against David Crowley,
1: mm-hmm.
2: but the things that they ran against on TV, particularly, were awful.
1: Yeah.
2: Plus, when she did

0: campaign stop somewhere, and I think it might have been Madison or Milwaukee. She had with her Ilhan Omar, whom I like, but she is not without her detractors.
1: That's correct.
0: Say.
1: Yeah, she's controversial.
0: And Hassan Seeker or Seeker?
1: Piker, yeah.
0: I don't know if I'm getting his name right. Kind of a... He also is not without his detractors.
1: Oh yeah, no. Well, he's an influencer. He's a podcaster.
0: Yeah. Well, so those are the people that she was campaigning with, and I don't remember seeing her campaigning with other people. Now Ro Khanna endorsed her.
1: He was kind of alone in that, though. Bernie didn't endorse her. AOC didn't endorse her. Elizabeth Warren didn't endorse her. And I think had they done so, that would have been, you know, that would have satisfied people's fear about electability. But the fact that they didn't, I think, amplified that fear about electability. And so, again, people, enough people, not obviously not everybody, but enough people were voting based on the perception of electability rather than policy that she lost the election. This is my take on it. Kathy, I got to move along, but thank you for your insights. I appreciate it. Thank you very much. Bob in Raisin, Texas. Hey, Bob, what's up?
2: Howdy, Tom and smart listeners. Here's an update from Texas for you.
1: Okay.
2: I've kind of finished distributing my Trump did that gasoline pump stickers, even though the prices are still high and it's still up there. But I put out about 300 of those things, distributed or applied them. They last for maybe a day or two on there before they pull them off. But
1: sure.
2: I think some people see them and recognize the fact that Trump is responsible for a dollar higher gasoline prices on a nationwide basis.
1: Yeah.
2: And I recommend everybody go out there to wherever they want to buy their Trump I did that stickers.
1: They're like $5 on Amazon right now, you know.
2: Yeah, I think they come down in price, but I've got 300 of them out there. I'm going to move over to the Tallarico campaign now, and regarding that, I've already got my contributions into them, their campaign, and I'm probably one of the higher contributors. You know?
1: Good on you. Good on you, Bob.
2: I've got not only my bumper sticker, but for Tallarico for state senator, but also a yard sign already out. So all my MAGA neighbors see it and at least get the name into their head of who's
1: there. You go.
2: Paxton.
1: And he's running for the U.S. Senate, not the state senate. But I get it. Yeah, I get it. He's a state legislator.
2: Yes, Senate. And by the way, who killed the American dream? Well, maybe Tallarico's campaign can give you the new American dream, because that's his campaign slogan.
1: Oh, really? That's marvelous. I love it. Bob, thank you. Thanks for the information. And keep up the great work. We'll be back on the other side of the break. Stick around.
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4: While the production of my lowdown commentaries is high tech, I confess that I'm antiquated. I still write each piece in longhand, applying my ballpoint to paper. This has caused bewildered glances from some who see me scribbling away in local coffee shops and bars. Recently, one fellow sidled up and whispered, "Watch out! If they see you doing this, they'll haul you off to the Smithsonian." But we handwriters might not be as obsolete as the key tappers assume. A fast-spreading grassroots movement is calling for schools to re-emphasize the value of writing and printing by hand instead of being wholly dependent on machines. Already, 24 states, as varied as Mississippi and California, now require public schools to teach cursive writing in 3rd through 5th grades. This squares with new understanding of how brains absorb information. While keyboards are faster, the slower, more tactile act of handwriting creates longer-lasting comprehension of letters and better retention of the thoughts they convey. Neuroscientists find that rote keystrokes on a computer require little mental engagement, while physically drawing out words and ideas takes coordination of multiple areas of the brain to focus memory, eyes, and fingers on creating a written product. Just writing this piece conjured up a fond remembrance of my early childhood, sitting on the floor of our home learning to draw the ABCs, both print and cursive, on those line practice pads. It was both an artistic exercise and the development of a foundational tool for a life of learning. This is Jim Hightower saying, yes, computer literacy is an indispensable element of today's childhood curriculum, but so is the richer development of human thinking through putting pen to paper. So let's do both.
5: 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His phone number, 376-7650. 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

0: London, this is Democracy Now!
1: I know many people feel that at the start of Israel's military action in Gaza, my party didn't get it right, and I am sorry about that. The response has too often not been good enough. We need to do better.
0: As Britain's new Prime Minister, Andy Burnham, apologizes for the Labour Party's stance on Gaza, we'll speak to Britain's former Labour Party leader, British MP Jeremy Corbyn. He recently chaired a tribunal on Gaza that concluded Britain was complicit in genocide.
2: Today, we teach children about history's worst war crimes against humanity. They're asked to reflect about how those crimes ever came about. Our future history books will report with shame those that had the opportunity to stop this carnage, but failed to act to achieve it.
0: We'll speak with British MP Jeremy Corbyn and the other co-chairs of the Gaza Tribunal, the Israeli political scientist Niamh Gordon and the Palestinian-Jordanian international law expert Shahad Hamouri. We will talk about the tribunal, their new book, and Britain's escalating crackdown on pro-Palestinian activists. All that and more coming up. Welcome to Democracy Now!, democracynow.org, The War and Peace Report. I'm Amy Goodman. We're broadcasting from the UK, from London. In Colombia, the death toll from Monday's massive earthquake has topped 250 and is expected to rise as search and rescue crews race to find survivors trapped under rubble. More than 2,700 people have been reported missing. Hundreds more are injured. This is a volunteer helping to search for victims in the city of Pereira, which was left devastated by the earthquake.
3: Three people have been rescued here and two more over there. Thank God, they're unharmed, not too badly injured. Everything's going well, thanks to all of us.
0: Geologists report that Monday's earthquake was the strongest to hit Colombia since 1970. The United States Navy said Tuesday it had fired on a Panama-flagged cargo ship attempting to break the U.S. blockade of Iranian ports in the Gulf of Oman. The missile strikes reportedly targeted the ship's engine room, leaving it disabled. The Pentagon did not say whether it killed or injured any sailors. The attack came as President Trump told reporters U.S. forces are in total control of the Strait of Hormuz. Trump's claim came as mediators in Qatar announced that negotiations between Iran and Oman over the Strait of Hormuz have reached an advanced stage. This is a spokesperson for Qatar's foreign ministry.
4: We have heard the positive statements from both capitals in the recent couple of days, and we are eagerly awaiting. Our main priority here is the reopening of the strait, maintaining the ceasefire, and making sure that we are able to push forward towards the negotiation.
0: The emerging deal would see vessels enter the strait along a northern route via Iranian waters. Ships exiting the strait would follow a southern route through Omani waters. Meanwhile, six people were killed and 10 others wounded when Iran-allied Houthi fighters attacked a ship in the Bab el-Mandeb Strait. The Houthis say the ship was carrying Saudi military equipment. Last month, the Houthis declared a naval blockade of Saudi ports. An alleged Iranian threat to assassinate President Trump led to a secret U.S. operation last month that possibly endangered the lives of journalists and White House staffers. That's according to The Washington Post, which reports Trump secretly swapped planes just before departing the NATO summit in Turkey, hiding in an airport catering truck normally used to load food and supplies onto planes. Trump was then loaded onto a smaller military aircraft that departed Turkey separately, even as the White House told the public he was flying on Air Force One alongside the reporters, White House staff, and crew members. The White House was responding to what it considered a credible Iranian threat to shoot down Air Force One. That followed the joint U.S.-Israeli assassination of Iran's supreme leader, members of his family, and other top officials in February. Stephen Cash, executive director of the Steady State and a former CIA intelligence officer, said, quote, "It appears that the idea was we can reduce the danger to President Trump by offering up 100 or so people to be killed by the Iranians in his place," unquote. At least four civilians are dead in Russia and Ukraine after a series of deadly drone attacks overnight. Among the dead are two people killed by a Russian drone attack on Ukraine's Kherson region and a man and child killed after Ukrainian drones struck the Russian city of Novorossiysk. This follows Russian attacks on Ukraine that killed at least 12 people the previous night, leaving dozens more wounded. Ukraine accused Russia of using North Korean missiles in those attacks and said a children's hospital was among buildings struck. According to the United Nations, Russia's holding over 16,000 Ukrainian civilians in detention. Many are kept in isolation and are not being treated according to standards of international law. This is a Ukrainian former prisoner of war who testified to the United Nations Tuesday about torture and sexual abuse by Russian forces.
5: I was lucky enough to survive. Not many of my friends were lucky enough. Two of my friends were beaten up to death in detention centers in the Donetsk region. Two of my friends died because of the conditions they were put in Russian prisons and were returned in the plastic bags to their homelands.
0: Meanwhile, a Moscow court has decided Russia's main anti-war and liberal political party cannot run in next month's parliamentary elections. On Monday, hundreds of young supporters gathered outside the Moscow courthouse during the hearing, showing their support for the anti-war party by singing songs and waving flags. In Minnesota, Lieutenant Governor Peggy Flanagan has won the Democratic Party's Senate primary, securing about 60% of the vote in a matchup against her better-funded opponent, Congresswoman Angie Craig. Flanagan had the backing of progressives, including Senators Bernie Sanders and Elizabeth Warren, who supported her calls for Medicare for All, a higher federal minimum wage, universal child care, and more. She spoke to supporters after polls closed Tuesday evening.
6: "And we are going to stop Donald Trump's billion-dollar-a-day illegal war in Iran and the crushing gas and fertilizer prices. We are going to fight the corruption, whether it's in the White House or in the halls of Congress, because the grift has to stop."
0: Flanagan is a member of the White Earth Band of Ojibwe. She could become the first Native American woman to serve in the Senate. Her primary opponent, Angie Craig, was endorsed by Democratic Party leaders, including House Minority Leader Hakeem Jeffries. Craig's campaign outspent Flanagan by a more than 4-to-1 margin and benefited from nearly $10 million in dark money spent on her behalf. Craig's loss marks another defeat for AIPAC, the American-Israel Public Affairs Committee, which encouraged its members to support her campaign. Meanwhile, progressive Democrat Matt Little has won the race to fill the congressional seat Craig left to pursue her failed Senate candidacy. Little campaigned on a pledge to support Medicare for All while seeking to ban corporate money from politics. He defeated two challengers whom he accused of receiving support from AIPAC. In Wisconsin, Milwaukee County Executive David Crowley appears to have narrowly defeated Democratic Socialist Francesca Hong for the Democratic Party's gubernatorial nomination. With 98% of the expected vote tallied, Hong is trailing by about 3,000 votes, and it's unexpectedly poor showing for Hong after most polls showed her leading the race by double digits. In South Carolina, Darlene Graham will advance to a runoff in the race to win the Republican Party's nomination to replace her brother, Senator Lindsey Graham, who died in July. Darlene Graham spoke to supporters after polls closed.
7: "I want to thank President Trump, his steadfast support, and his complete and total endorsement means so much to me.
0: A federal judge in Boston blocked the U.S. Postal Service from enforcing part of Trump's executive order to tighten mail-in voting rules before November's congressional elections. The order requires states to submit lists of eligible voters who may receive mail ballots. If the states refuse to do so, USPS would not deliver the ballots. Sophia Lynn Lakin, a voting rights lawyer with the ACLU, said in a statement, quote, "Today's ruling sends another necessary message to an administration that continues to weaponize portions of the government to sow chaos into our elections," she said. ICE is planning to spend up to $20 million to purchase thousands of gloves that can release painful electric shocks. This week, the Department of Homeland Security announced ICE agents and officers could begin carrying the gloves by March. The devices are manufactured by Compliant Technologies, LLC, based in Lexington, Kentucky, and have been used in recent years by municipal police departments and jails. This comes after the ACLU revealed federal immigration agents deployed to Los Angeles last summer used racist slurs against Latinos they targeted and racially profiled in operations. The discoveries came as part of a federal case that's compiled months of body camera footage, depositions, and text messages. The Trump administration's awarded a $158 million contract to a group founded by a former ICE agent to legally represent unaccompanied immigrant children in the U.S. The Minneapolis-based Our Rescue was founded in 2013 by Tim Ballard, who quit his job in federal immigration enforcement to combat the sex trafficking of children, inspiring the 2023 movie Sound of Freedom. The film drew widespread acclaim from conservatives, but others criticized it for featuring conspiracy theories perpetuated by the far-right group QAnon. Ballard abruptly left Our Rescue in July 2023, and the months after his departure, he was accused of sex trafficking, forced labor, and abusing women himself. The contract between Our Rescue and the Office of Refugee Resettlement could reportedly increase up to $244 million. This comes after the federal government also awarded a $150 million contract to a small Texas law firm with ties to the Trump administration to represent unaccompanied immigrant children in court. Burke Law Group is based in Houston and primarily focuses on administrative law. In the Democratic Republic of Congo, the number of confirmed Ebola cases has surpassed 4,000. It's now the second largest Ebola outbreak ever recorded. The World Health Organization's recommended testing an existing Ebola vaccine to see if it could protect against the strain now spreading in the DRC. This is the WHO's Director General, Tedros Adhanom Ghebreyesus.
8: It's moving really, really fast. And I can't hide it from you, my feelings. Maybe expressing my feelings properly would be better. I'm deeply, deeply concerned by how the situation is on the ground.
0: Executions are scheduled in Alabama, Oklahoma, and Tennessee Thursday, and what would be the first time since 2010 three people are put to death on the same day in the United States. In Tennessee, Republican Governor Bill Lees refused to grant clemency to Darrell Hines, who's scheduled to be executed Thursday, despite his attorney's warnings he could suffer cruel and unusual punishment. Hines' attorney said the physician likely to oversee the execution is unqualified to insert the IV to administer lethal drugs, citing the May botched execution attempt of Tony Carruthers. Governor Lee called off Carruthers' execution and granted him a one-year reprieve after the physician struggled for about an hour to insert the IV to administer the lethal drugs. Witnesses described the scene as a bloody mess, according to the Tennessee Lookout. Hines has suffered two strokes that left him partially paralyzed. And millions of people in Greenland, Iceland, and northern Spain will witness a total solar eclipse today, the first of its kind since 1999. A partial eclipse will be visible across a vast swath of Western Europe, northwestern Africa, and some eastern states and provinces in North America. Here in London and the UK, people are scrambling to get the special glasses to witness the eclipse. And those are some of the headlines. This is Democracy Now!, democracynow.org, the War and Peace Report. I'm Amy Goodman here in London in the UK. Coming up, the Gaza Tribunal, Britain's complicity in genocide. We'll speak to British MP Jeremy Corbyn, Niamh Gordon, and Shahid Hamouri. Stay with us.

0: cabin floor.
1: No home in this world anymore. A rendition of the British musician Billy Bragg in our Democracy Now! Studio. This is Democracy Now!, democracynow.org. I'm Amy Goodman. We're broadcasting from London, where tonight the documentary about Democracy Now!, Steal the Story, Please, will be at the Curzon Theater Bloomsbury in the Bertha Dock House. We'll talk more about that later. But right now, the key issue of the day, Britain's new Prime Minister, Andy Burnham, recently apologized for the Labour Party's initial stance on Gaza. On July 20th, Burnham became prime minister, succeeding Keir Starmer, who announced his resignation in June. Burnham is Britain's seventh prime minister in a decade. He's the former mayor of Manchester. Shortly before becoming prime minister, Burnham posted this video online.
2: I know many people feel that at the start of Israel's military action in Gaza, my party didn't get it right. And I am sorry about that. The response has too often not been good enough. We need to do better. Yes, we have taken some important steps. These include recognising the Palestinian state, placing sanctions on Israeli ministers and imposing waves of sanctions on violent settlers and the organisations that support them. I also fully support the restrictions on arms licences to make sure that no British bombs or bullets can be used by the IDF in Gaza or in the West Bank. But let's be honest, the UK was too slow to call for a ceasefire, and we must now do more to strengthen our approach. Israel continues to violate the ceasefire agreement, killing innocent Palestinians. We're seeing a surge in settler violence in the West Bank and East Jerusalem, and the continued expansion of illegal settlements, displacing Palestinian communities. And Netanyahu's government is clearly attempting to make a two-state solution impossible. That's why we need to do more, which includes looking at further sanctions, both on those involved in the violence in Gaza, but also looking at measures to ban trade in goods with illegal settlements. I, like many people, feel passionately about Gaza, and I will do everything I can to work with international partners to stop the suffering, to ensure the Israeli government adheres to international law, and to keep the prospect of a two-state solution alive, because this is the only way to lasting peace for both Israelis and Palestinians.
1: That was Britain's new Prime Minister, Andy Burnham. Last year, an independent Gaza tribunal was held here in London. It featured testimony from 29 witnesses, including journalists, aid workers, doctors, and international law experts. The tribunal concluded the British government was complicit in Israel's genocide in Gaza by authorizing military, economic, and political support for Israel. The tribunal was held amidst an escalating crackdown in Britain targeting pro-Palestinian activists. Since July of last year, British police have arrested over 3,000 people for expressing support for the group Palestine Action. Last year, the British government declared the group to be a terrorist organization, making support for the group punishable by up to 14 years in prison. We're joined right now by the Gaza Tribunal's three co-chairs. Jeremy Corbyn is a member of the British Parliament who served as Labour Party leader from 2015 to 2020. He has served in the British Parliament since 1983. Niamh Gordon is an Israeli political scientist and professor of international law and human rights at Queen Mary University of London, the first director of Physicians for Human Rights Israel. And Shahad Hamouri is a Palestinian-Jordanian lecturer in international law and legal theory at the University of Kent. The three have just published a new book. It's titled The Gaza Tribunal, Britain's Complicity in Genocide. We'll spend the hour with them. MP Corbyn, it's an honor to have you back on Democracy Now! Can you respond to the new Prime Minister, Andy Burnham, a man you know well over the years, and his apology? What exactly does it mean?
3: Well, it isn't really an apology. What it says is we got it wrong, which isn't
0: quite the same thing and says we've got to do better in the future, then goes on to reiterate what we were told in Parliament, that no weapons being sold to Israel could be used conceivably to kill people in Gaza. Well, if that is the case, then we should cease all arms trade with Israel, and we should certainly cease being a very important supplier of parts for the F-35 jets, which are still being used to bomb and kill people in Gaza. And so it's not enough. It's not enough also to say we will sanction settlement goods, whilst at the same time not sanctioning those companies that work in and out of settlements and in Israel, which are supplying parts for other weapons. Likewise, the manufacture of weapons by Israel, by Elbit Systems, at factories in Britain. So he hasn't gone, as far as I'm concerned, anything like far enough in this. And the point you made in addition is that if he is serious about a complete change of policy, if he's serious, it's a big if, then why are we criminalising people who take part in protest in Britain? A number have already been convicted and face long stretches in prison. These are non-violent direct action protests. And there are also probably 2,500 to 3,000 people who've been arrested for holding a placard in contravention of the Terrorism Act 2000, which is basically labelling anyone that holds a placard up saying, I support Palestine action, calling them a terrorist. These includes people in their 80s and even 90s, retired Anglican clergy people and many others. It's an absurd situation. If we are going to be serious about supporting the Palestinian people and the genocide they're still going through, we would also stop allowing Israel to use the Royal Air Force Base in Akrotiri. We'd stop the sharing of security information with Israel. We would isolate Israel's military actions, all of which are directed against the Palestinian people. It's simply not enough.
1: You know, just coming into London overnight, I was looking at the news, and it's completely inundated with the controversial proposal, the plan now to release many people from prison to be able to fill it with other people. And you're talking about 3,000 people, not clear they would all go to prison, but that's who we're talking about clearing the prisons for?
0: We're talking about serious criminals being released early in order to make space for peaceful protesters who have simply said it's not on their conscience any longer that they can do nothing about the killing of Palestinian people. It is an absurd situation. I do think, by the way, there needs to be a reform of our prison system, and prisons should be a place of rehabilitation and education rather than solely of punishment. But then that's maybe it's a wider issue. But we're concentrating on this work that we did, which was, and it was wonderful working with Shahad and Neve to do this. And
1: I want to talk about the tribunal, but one more thing.
0: Sure.
1: With your position as MP, you've presented a private member's bill to Parliament. You did that about a year ago. Now, for the world, they don't understand private member's bill, but is this still relevant, and what did you propose?
0: It's extremely relevant and is still very relevant. Because the government had consistently refused to have an open inquiry into the way decisions were made, what information was shared in the bombardment of Gaza, and the use of RAF bases, I then proposed a private member's bill, which means it's a backbench bill by an individual MP, I myself. It got through its first stage, and so we had the bill printed and published and the details of the bill very carefully thought out and presented. It was then blocked for the main debate, which is when it would become a live issue within Parliament. We expected that. So we then set up the independent tribunal, which we're now talking about. We're now into a new session of Parliament, because each parliamentary session lasts around a year. The new session is underway. I've secured a slot for the 11th of September to present the bill again, and hopefully, I can't predict for certainty what will happen, we get a debate on it. basically what we're saying is, after the Iraq war, the complicity of Britain in the war crimes in Iraq became very obvious through Sir John Chilcot's inquiry. We want another inquiry, but this time with more teeth, to deal with the connivance of people in misleading information, selling weapons which have been used to kill people. If the Foreign Office are really expecting us to believe that none of these weapons that we're selling to Israel at the moment can be used to kill anybody in Gaza, then we need to know exactly what weapons are being sold. We don't.
1: Professor Neve Gordon, you have are getting a number of signatures. You can tell us how many. An open letter, what, to the Prime Minister. Can you explain what you are calling for?
3: The Prime Minister said that Britain got it wrong, and we are suggesting that if it got it wrong, then this shouldn't remain on the realm of discourse, but should manifest itself into action. So we're raising, of course, the criminalization of the Palestine Action activist, and we can talk a bit more about how they've been criminalized maybe later on, and we're calling to deprescribe the group, which was prescribed as a terrorist group in July 2025.
1: If you could actually address that right now, because I think it can be puzzling to many people around the world that these protesters are now called terrorists, and there are a handful who have been sentenced.
3: So there's two issues here. One is, we have a group of people that decided that protesting and calling on the government to change its actions is no longer viable in terms of bringing about change. And therefore, they have decided to take direct action and to try to stop the transfer of these weapons that have been used to kill Palestinians in Gaza to the Israeli military to be used for the destruction of the Gaza Strip. They have been criminalized by the British government in such a way that they have been prescribed not as a radical movement, but as an actual terrorist group. And if they are a terrorist group, that then the sentences they will receive for carrying out what could be really minor property offenses, like writing graffiti on an airplane, as a terrorist act, and anyone that supports them, and that's the 3,000 and somewhat retired people that you mentioned, can also be sentenced to jail. Now, what happened, the second issue is that what happened in the trials is that these people were not allowed to explain their motivations. Now, let me give you an example. Let's say someone wants to attack, right here in the studio, Jeremy Corbyn, and Shia jumps up and pushes that person away. And that person sprains their ankle and sues Shahid. She is not allowed to explain in court that basically she was trying to defend Corbyn from the attack. So these people that were sentenced are not allowed to explain their motivation to prevent a much greater harm than the harm that they carried out, which was the destruction of property. That is not allowed in court. And then the British people, the legislature also distinguished between the verdict and the sentencing. So the jury could not hear their motivations. had to decide whether they destroyed some property, decided that they did indeed destroy some property. But then, instead of being tried for a criminal offense of the destruction of property, they were tried as terrorists. So there's a separation between verdict and sentencing, and the judge can decide on that separation and can decide to judge them as terrorists for a crime that actually the whole court case was about the destruction of property.
1: So I want to turn to the case of the British lawyer facing contempt charges over his closing speech during a trial of Palestine Action activists. Rajiv Menon KC is accused of misleading the jury and ignoring directions by the judge when representing Charlotte Head, one of the four activists jailed for criminal damage after they broke into an Elbit Systems weapons factory in Filton in August of 2024. At a recent online webinar titled Descent into Authoritarianism, the Rajiv Menon KC case, legal experts spoke about the contempt of court charges being brought against Menon. At the end of the event, Menon himself spoke briefly to thank supporters and spoke about the case of the Filton 24, the activists arrested and charged for their direct action break-in at the Elbit Systems weapons factory. This is what he said.
4: It would be remiss of me not to acknowledge the Filton 24, the incredible young people who risked everything. Excuse me. To speak truth to power and to do what they thought was right when they engaged in direct action against the Elbit Systems factory in Filton. It was an enormous privilege for me to represent Charlotte Head together with Simon and Kate. We fight on for her against the draconian sentence that she received from the very judge who instigated the proceedings against me. And that battle will continue as long as it needs to continue.
1: So that's Rajiv Menon, who has been held now in contempt of court. The attorney for the Palestine Action activists, Israeli professor Neve Gordon, you cite him directly in this letter, open letter that scores of people have signed on to, scholars and practitioners of international law. Talk about including him and what exactly you are demanding of Prime Minister Burnham in this open letter.
3: Well, basically, the judge is not allowing the defense lawyers to defend their clients. It's not allowing to explain the context in which their actions took place, and is not allowing the lawyer to do his job in this case. And when the lawyer tried to do his job, which is his calling, I need to the best of my effort to defend these people, he was held in contempt of court. And if it goes through, he might even be debarred. And this is one of the UK's major barristers and who is well respected. And it is unheard of, this kind of attack, both on the on the activists that were not allowed to speak during the trials and explain their motivations, and about the defense team that were not allowed to carry their jobs. And I don't, and so there's a whole, what we see here is, again, this, I think, is also part of the complicity of the British government, because as it enhances diplomatic support, inviting the president of Israel to come to meetings here, the one that signed the rockets on the Gaza border that were later being launched against civilians in Gaza. As it's doing that, it is introducing new legislation that includes what we've just discussed, but also includes outlawing speech like From the River to the Sea, Intifada, anti-Zionism, and things like that, to silence any kind of mobilization and collective action against probably the worst crime in the 21st century. And so we're seeing this double movement of those that have been supporting the genocide basically being spread a red carpet, while those that take a stance and come out against it being criminalized.
1: I want to bring in the third author of the new book, The Gaza Tribunal, Britain's Complicity in Genocide, Shahid Hamouri, Palestinian Jordanian lecturer in international law and legal theory at the University of Kent, served as co-chair of the Gaza Tribunal, along with the Israeli professor Niamh Gordon and the British MP Jeremy Corbyn. Thanks so much for being with us, Shahid. If you could start off by talking about the awareness within the British populace, the public, how their taxpayer dollars are spent. What is the awareness of Britain's relationship with Israel?
5: So to begin with, let's be very clear. Had it not been for the UK's material support to Israel, we could have saved tens of thousands of lives. And it was very clear for the people who went to the street that if something were to happen by the UK's government, we are able to save those lives. So an apology coming far too late into the future is almost offensive rather than anything that would relinquish people or allow us to breathe. So as to the British people's understanding of what was happening, it is indeed very disturbing to see the distortion that happened through mainstream media, such as the BBC, for example, where representations of Palestinians as less human were not only normalized, but also deep fear of the other was ingrained over and over and over again. Listening to the news, it was as if one is listening to the world saying that their life, and specifically their right to say no to a settler colony that has deprived us of our life for five generations now, is criminalized over and over again. And the sad thing is that not only were the British people not allowed to know what was happening within their money, but also they were not allowed to even protest it. And whoever protests it is also demonized within the media space. So this was clearly where the edge of the so-called democratic system has reached. We've reached the edge of the establishment's rule and the establishment space where it allows us to express our opinions, in the sense that the moment that we touch its own interests in West Asia, and Israel being the main factor of that interest in facilitating that, that is where everything stops. That is where an autoimmune reaction happens within the system, so natural within the system that it automatically reacted by blocking out any imagination, any understanding or humanization to stop this bloodshed.
1: Shahid Hamouri, you've talked about what's happened in the streets, but also the suites and the government offices, that there was a kind of policy to silence and even punish civil servants who dared to speak out.
5: So as we saw in the testimonies that were presented in front of us, civil servants, and it must be said very close to or invoking questions that were discussed in the Nuremberg trials, were faced with an option of you're either damned if you speak or damned if you don't, in the sense that if they were to follow their own consciousness and say no against decisions that would give economic support to Israel, and let's be clear, under international law, any support to Israeli war economy, not just to the settlement economy, was a form of supporting the genocide and falls outside of the UK's obligations, when they try to notify that, and when other civil servants try to note that sending weapons or anything of the like is indeed in violation of Britain's own law as well as international law, they are faced with a choice. You either leave your job or you stay silent.
1: I wanted to go to Mark Smith. He testified at the Gaza Tribunal. He was a British Foreign Office official who resigned in protest over continued arms sales to Israel. This was back in August 2024. Smith was the lead official on the UK arms export licensing report, which assessed whether the UK was legally compliant. He chose to only testify by voice. I want to get your response to this, Shahid. This is some of his testimony.
6: What I witnessed while working on that report was profoundly concerning. While I was working on the report, I was routinely asked to change the report. This was not to correct mistakes. or to ensure accuracy, as would normally be the case with a civil service report, but I was actually asked to alter the wording, placement of paragraphs, and to omit key information so that it, quote unquote, sounded less bad. So this is absolutely counter to what we are trained to do as civil servants, and it's something that I have never witnessed in my career, either prior to or following working on this particular report. It was also fully understood in the department that we would have these conversations in person and not want those conversations to be requested by a court. So for anybody listening here, there have been hundreds, if not thousands, of conversations within the walls of the Foreign Office on the most controversial aspects of our arms sales policy, which will never be seen by the public, which will never be put into a court, even a closed court, because we have them in person.
1: So that was Mark Smith testifying at the Gaza Tribunal last year in London, chaired by our three guests today. He was a British Foreign Office official who resigned in protest. And this is Fran Heathcote, a British trade unionist and general secretary of the Public and Commercial Services Union.
7: We further believe that across some areas in the civil service and its related areas, the civil service code is being used to prevent our members engaging in activity to help the people of Gaza.
1: Fran Heathcote, British trade unionist, Mark Smith, Shahid Hamoudi, talk about the significance of this testimony and also where this tribunal led.
5: So indeed, so as I said, when we teach students about the Nuremberg trials, we ask them how were civil servants that were put in such positions, what is their moral responsibility? What we have with Mark Smith is someone who is clear that signing this paper is to have not only blood on his hand, but to be complicit in the most atrocious crimes of which we cannot speak. And the fact that we see this this reaction at all levels of the UK's government tells us how deeply ingrained is the establishment in establishing the borders of how far can British rule of law as well as British democracy go, and within spaces where we're not allowed to speak when you see these things. These people were deprived of their human rights to say no to being complicit in a genocide, and indeed this is one of the most dangerous red lights that we could see in any government, whereby it is absolutely normalized to hide away one of the biggest crimes in humanity, even if it's just through signing papers and saying yes to cooperation with the Israeli military.
1: We're going to break and then come back to this discussion. Shahid Hamoudi is a Palestinian-Jordanian lecturer in international law and legal theory at the University of Kent. Niamh Gordon is a professor here in London, and Jeremy Corbyn is a British MP. They are co-chairs of the Gaza Tribunal that has led to a new book, The Gaza Tribunal, Britain's Complicity in Genocide. We'll be back with them in a minute here in London.

0: Palestinian oud musician Huda Asfour performing in our Democracy Now! Studio. This is Democracy Now!, democracynow.org, The War and Peace Report. I'm Amy Goodman. We're broadcasting from London today and tomorrow on Thursday. As we go back to the Gaza Tribunal, one of the witnesses was plastic surgeon Dr. Victoria Rose. She first joined Missions to Gaza through the charity Ideals in 2019, where she contributed to the development and training of limb reconstruction specialists in Gaza. Since 2024, she's undertaken multiple humanitarian missions in Gaza. In her testimony, she spoke about operating on children each and every day, and shared her operating history from one single day in May of 2025.
1: I looked at one day's operating in May, and we operated on six children. We started with an 18-month-old child. That's not the youngest child I treated, with a 15% burn. We then went on to a three-year-old boy with a 35% burn. In the UK, that is a 50-50 survival burn, and it would go to probably one of only two units that would be able to look after that child. I then operated on a five-year-old girl who had had her arm blown off. She was down for an amputation, but we managed to salvage

0: testifying at the Gaza Tribunal in London last year. Again, we are joined by the co-chairs of the Gaza Tribunal, Shahad Hamouri, who teaches at the University of Kent, Niamh Gordon here in London, a professor, and British MP Jeremy Corbyn, who ended up co-authoring a book together, The Gaza Tribunal, Britain's Complicity in Genocide. Niamh Gordon, we just listened to what happened in a hospital. You are formerly the first director of Physicians for Human Rights Israel. I'm wondering if you can talk about Israel's systematic attacks on hospitals and healthcare workers in Gaza, not to mention journalists right now, and also how Britain has dealt with the issue of international law, the UK questioning the ICC's jurisdiction to protect Israel.
1: So we heard from Victoria Rose about one day operating on children. In the testimony itself, we also heard about the conditions under which she was operating. And these are conditions where all the hospitals, all 36 hospitals in the Gaza Strip, were bombed, a lot of them damaged, but many of them completely destroyed. And where there was no Israel did not allow access to medicine, did not allow access to fuel that you need for electricity to run these hospitals, and basically systematically and deliberately decimated the medical field in the Gaza Strip. And I would say we need the listener needs to understand that when you're attacking a hospital that serves a large population, it's not only the harm that is generated through the immediate attack, but it is the reverberating harm. And that reverberating harm, I would suggest, is equal to a weapons of mass destruction, because the amount of people that are going to be killed from these attacks is today unknown, but it's in thousands.
0: And Dr. Abu Safia, the head of the Kamel Adwan Hospital in Gaza, still imprisoned?
1: So we have 1,700 health workers that were killed in the Gaza Strip. And that is about three times the more than the level of civilians. So you're three times more likely to be killed in the Gaza Strip if you're a health worker than if you are a civilian. And then we have scores of doctors and healthcare workers that were disappeared or taken into Israeli jails. And we know that in these jails, they have been tortured and some of them have been raped. So there's a systematic assault on the life-saving and life-sustaining situation in the Gaza Strip. And the English government is instead of looking at this pattern of assault where we have over 900 attacks on medical units in Gaza, instead of looking at it and seeing there's a pattern here, it's systematic and deliberate, is looking at each and every single attack and saying maybe there was a reason to attack it because maybe combatants were hiding in the hospitals. And what we see is only trees and we've lost sight of the forest. And the forest is the destruction of the health system in Gaza.
0: British MP Jeremy Corbyn. In the United States, the majority of the those who voted in the Democratic caucus, we have not seen this before, people like Congressmember Ro Khanna and others, voted to end military support for Israel. Talk about the shift, if there is one, in the British Parliament, and also coming back to your new Prime Minister, Andy Burnham, where he was on this, and the space you feel what role protest plays in moving this forward.
2: I want to say a big thank you to all those in the United States that have protested and marched for Gaza, marched for the Palestinian people, because I know the hardship they faced, and I know the number of students that lost positions because of the encampments and so much else. So I want to say a big thank you to all our friends in the US for what they've done and continue to do on this, and it's clearly making a difference. Look at the election results in the Democrat primaries, look at the change that's happening. In Britain, it's been a more complicated process.

0: because the British government's relationship with Israel is incredibly close. It is security cooperation, and there is a huge Israeli influence on the British political system. And it's very hard to hit back against that in support of the Palestinian people. But nevertheless, we've had enormous demonstrations in Britain. The biggest was almost 1 million who marched on the US embassy. And I think my estimation is almost 2 million people in Britain have done something in support of the Palestinian cause. Parliament is way behind the curve in all this, but it's beginning to change. Way behind the curve, but change is happening before my very eyes. One night there was a manoeuvre in Parliament to prevent a vote on a ceasefire. The reaction, the public reaction, was so huge on that. A week later, you couldn't move for Labour MPs using the word ceasefire in their speeches in Parliament. Things have changed. Now, Andy Burnham said what he said. I think it's inadequate. I think it's very late. I think it's very unclear. But nevertheless, he only said that for a reason. And that was the reason was the electoral pushback against the Labour Party because of its complicit in genocide and because of the findings of what this book is about. And so my message is this. Protest works. It can be very frustrating going on a march. You think, well, what have I done? I've just been on a march. Whereas the Palestinian people are losing everything as a result. If it's all we can do, it's an act of solidarity. It does change things. But the points that Niamh was making, the points that Shahad was making, Palestinian kids are dying of starvation, of dehydration, of operations that can't succeed because of a lack of anaesthetic and even antiseptic. And within a few kilometres, everything is available. This is a human-made murder of Palestinian children. It is an act of genocide. Protest, please. Do all you can. Our book is part of that protest. And we sent copies to Andy Burnham and to Ed Miliband and invited them to meet us to discuss the findings of our tribunal and have the courage to set up a government-sponsored public inquiry into Britain's complicity.
1: And Shahad Hamouri, from Palestine to Iran, your final thoughts?
2: Well, they're all the same part of what needs to happen. And in the sense, if the UK regrets its position in relation to Palestine, then the UK needs to stop supporting the US in its attacks against Israel. Further destabilization, as well as taking it away against the sovereignty of nations within West Asia. The US, UK, should have never been in West Asia. It's an area for its people, not for the plunder and exploitation of foreigners.
1: Mm-hmm. And do you feel that Andy Burnham is listening?
2: I highly doubt it, to be honest. However, we shall try with every single point that we have to bring forward the paradoxes of what has happened to the English legal system as well as the English democratic system in order to put a mirror in front of them so that they can no longer claim any moral superiority after their hands are full of blood. And hoping that with that we can bring forward change little by little as per the fact that the British people are more than ever, as per the American people, aware of what is happening and aware of a very simple fact. And that is the people of the region should never be controlled by foreign entities. And they have every right to live equally like everyone else.
1: I want to thank you all for being with us. Shahad Hamouri, Palestinian Jordanian lecturer in international law and legal theory, University of Kent. Niamh Gordon, Israeli political scientist, professor of international law and human rights at Queen Mary University of London. And British MP Jeremy Corbyn. They three co-chaired the Gaza Tribunal and co-authored the new book just out, The Gaza Tribunal, Britain's Complicity in Genocide. That does it for our show. I hope you all have glasses to see the total eclipse tonight, or 90% here in London.
0: You can watch it through a colander.
1: Oh, or through a colander. That's a new one that I've been hearing. And tonight at that same time, I'll be at the Bertha Dock House at the Curzon Cinema in Bloomsbury for two screenings at 6:20 and 9 of Steal This Story, Please. Special thanks to Dennis Moynihan. I'm Amy Goodman. Thanks so much for joining us. I'm in London. Hi, I'm Amy Goodman, host of Democracy Now!, your daily grassroots global news hour. 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
5: What do you need money for?
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5: Wow, that's expensive.
3: Then we have tower rent. 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
5: Wow, that adds up.
3: We have to pay for these shows we get, like Democracy Now! And First Wave. Basically, all the shows that are not local, we have to pay almost $1,000 a year.
5: Oh, that's worth it, though.
3: And then we have to pay ASCAP and BMI and CSAC so we have permission to play their music.
5: So please support the GOAT.
3: That's right. Send us a check, 433 South Main, Gainesville, 32601, or give Tapeworm some money and he'll give it to me.
5: Yeah.
3: Right? 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
5: Oh, yeah.
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8: Welcome to the Ralph Nader Radio Hour. My name is Steve Scrovan, along with my co-host, David Feldman. How's it going, David?
9: Hello, Steve.
8: And our intrepid producer, Hannah Feldman. Hello, Hannah.
10: Hello, Steve.
8: And the man of the hour. Guess who that is? Ralph Nader. Hello, Ralph.
11: Hello, everybody.
8: With the midterm elections coming up and all signs pointing to a blue wave, unless, of course, Donald Trump invokes the Insurrection Act to stop the elections, the question becomes, what will we, the people, win if the Democrats win in November? What is their agenda? What do they stand for? Will it be a progressive economic plan or the same old neoliberal policies that got us into this mess in the first place? That's the topic of today's program. Our two guests today have some concrete proposals for America's economic future. First up, we welcome back to the program Professor Robert Reich, Emeritus Professor for Public Policy at UC Berkeley, who has served in three national administrations, including as Secretary of Labor under President Bill Clinton. A few weeks ago, we read excerpts from his 10-point plan. Today, he's here to help us flesh it all out. Our second guest also has a plan. Derek Shearer was a senior policy advisor to Bill Clinton during the 1992 presidential campaign. He helped write the campaign's economic program, Putting People First. Last year, he co-authored A Bold Economic Program for America, which responds to the Trump administration's economic policies and the resulting harm to average Americans. We'll speak to Derek Shearer about the details of his bold program and how it addresses the underlying problems with our economy. As always, somewhere in the middle, we'll check in with our intrepid corporate crime reporter, Russell Mokyber. But first, let's find out how to make America affordable again. David?
9: Robert Reich is Emeritus Professor of Public Policy at UC Berkeley. He has served in three national administrations, including as Secretary of Labor under President Bill Clinton. Mr. Reich has written 18 books, including The System, Who Rigged It and How We Fixed It, Super Capitalism, and Coming Up Short, A Memoir of My America. He is co-founder of Inequality Media, co-founder of the Economic Policy Institute, and co-founding editor of the American Prospect. Welcome back to the Ralph Nader Radio Hour, Robert Reich.
12: Well, thank you very much, Dave. And I'm so delighted to be here. And Ralph, you are and have always been one of my heroes, and I'm delighted to talk to you. I just wanted to amend David's kind introduction by saying that on the end of August, I don't know when you're going to air this, but at the end of August, my memoir comes out in paperback. It's called Coming Up Short.
11: Yes, and it'll be quite a memoir because you have a long history of interacting especially with Democratic Party and the role that you had as Secretary of Labor, where you believe you were pretty much sidelined by Clinton and Bob Rubin and other corporatists in the administration, Secretary of the Treasury Rubin. So we look forward to your paperback version coming up short.
12: Coming up short. And I also am very short.
11: I know. I wanted you to say that. I remember once we shared a platform with a business audience, and it was very skeptical of your role at the Federal Trade Commission with Mike Perchuk, who was the chairman at the time. And you made the point that, you know, regulation is good for competition, it's good for efficiency, it's good for consumers. And then you looked out at the audience and you said, do I look like big government?
12: Yes, I've used that several times, and it does tend to get a laugh from people who are sympathetic. But I think that these days, corporate America is even more dug in than it was then in the Federal Trade Commission days in the 1980s.
11: For sure. As I tried to point out in my recent response to the Powell Memorandum of 1971, chronicling the intensification, deep and broad, of corporate control over our country. In December, you put out a pledge for Democrats to make America affordable again, and you directed it not just to the public, but also to the Democratic Party leadership. And a couple of weeks ago, we asked, what was their response? After all, you know, you've written books, best-selling, you have a huge media following, former Secretary of Labor, former Director of Common Cause, and you answered very briefly. You said, no, none, nada. So you put it out again in July and probably haven't had any response yet. How do you account for the lack of response by people like Jeffries, the Democratic National Committee, the DCCC? How do you explain that?
12: Well, in fairness, I really am not a major figure, a political figure. There's no reason for them to respond. And secondly, there's no Democratic Party. I mean, it's not as if there's somebody who represents the Democratic Party. I mean, Chuck Schumer and Jeffries, yes, to some extent, but they have their own particular interests and their own concerns and their own, you know, they're just kind of, there is no Democratic Party spokesperson as such. So even if I were a major political participant, even if I were somebody who would expect a response, I'm not sure, Ralph, that there would be a Democratic response. But that's beside the point. I think the real point is that Democrats have an opportunity now to talk to the working class about, and not just the working class, the middle class too, about prices, about affordability, in ways that are terribly important and meaningful, and that really could get prices down, or at least stop the onslaught of inflation, and also that are very, very consistent with what we believe as Democrats, as progressives, as people who want to see the nation move back toward its pursuit of social justice.
11: What our experience in Washington is that the Democratic leaders like Jeffries and Schumer are not interested in a comprehensive contract for the American people, or as you put it, pledge to the American people. Partly, they don't like mandates. They want to win the election on Wall Street's terms, with minimum issues being focused on affordability at the present time is their big word, and not to disrupt the military-industrial complex, because they know the Democrats have voted with the Republicans again and again, year after year, for more money for the military budget than the generals have asked for. Just to be specific, can you go through your 10 reforms, which you call a pledge to make America affordable again? Go through the bold type. It's not going to bore you, listeners, because you'll see how relevant it is to where people live, work, and raise their families. Go through the 10, and then we'll discuss the impact that it should have.
12: Okay, I'll try to make it very, I'll do a dramatic reading. I'll try to make it very exciting. Number one, we eliminate Trump's across-the-board tariffs because they're import taxes. They're raising the prices of just about everything American consumers buy. Number two, we'll get energy prices down by ending Trump's war in Iran and shifting to renewable sources of energy. I mean, that this is what we're seeing now is absurd. Trump's war has increased gas prices across the country by at least $1 a gallon. It's accomplished nothing but give Iran bargaining leverage to close the strait, which was open before the war. Number three, we'll bust up monopolies. I mean, another big major source of high prices is monopolies, especially in high tech and healthcare and food and finance. And so it's very important to vigorously enforce antitrust, anti-monopoly laws, so corporations don't have the power to raise prices. Number four, a fight for stronger unions. I mean, the thing is, Ralph, workers need more bargaining power in order to get higher wages. And part of the big answer here is stronger unions. Number five, raise the national minimum wage to at least $20 an hour. Nobody who works full-time should be in poverty. So raise it even higher for employees of big corporations that pay their top executives more than 200 times the typical worker. Number six, make housing more affordable. And one way to do that is stop private equity firms from buying up large tracts of housing and colluding on prices, which is what they're doing. Get rid of zoning laws that keep housing prices high and raise taxes on big corporations that drive up housing prices where they are located or have major facilities, and use the funds for more affordable housing. Number seven, cut healthcare costs by making Medicare available to everyone. Medicare for all. Just give everybody the option of buying into Medicare. It would bring healthcare costs down. Number eight, get working families help with child care and elder care. I mean, both of these, child care and elder care, are essential for working families, and they now pay a large portion of their income to provide care for family members. Number nine, give working families paid family leave. I mean, when I was in the administration, one thing we did was get 12 weeks of unpaid leave, and that's been useful but inadequate. It's just not enough. Every other advanced country provides paid leave. We're the richest country in the world. We should do it too. And finally, number 10, raise taxes on the wealthiest Americans to pay for all of this. Since Ronald Reagan, the rich have paid far lower taxes while accumulating a near record portion of total income and wealth in the country. It's only fair that they pay more so that the rest of America can afford what Americans actually need. And I'm specific about this. We raised the top marginal tax rate to 70%. That's what it was before Reagan, and also imposed a 0.5% tax on wealth in excess of $100 million and eliminate the cap on income subject to Social Security taxes so that the ultra-rich are actually contributing to the maintenance of Social Security, which is otherwise in some danger. And Ralph, these 10 steps are crucial for making America affordable again. Every Democrat who's running for office should pledge to seek every one of these 10 things.
11: And I might say they're supported by more than liberal voters. They come in with very substantial support from conservative families who want the same thing for their children and their economic security.
12: Every single point I made on every 10 of these is supported by a majority of Americans.
11: Does this mean that you support the California initiative by the labor union SEIU to tax the super rich in California one time, a wealth tax, a one-time wealth tax, which Governor Newsom is strongly opposed to?
12: Well, I'm very much in favor of it because it's, first of all, California, like most states, in fact, like every state, has been suffering because of cuts in Medicaid, which is vitally important to working class and poor people in California and everywhere else. And those cuts in Medicaid, why was Medicaid cut? It was cut in order to help pay for big tax cuts for the wealthy by Donald Trump and his two tax cuts, his second tax cut, big tax cut. Most of the benefits went to very wealthy Americans. It's only fair. And you start in California, it should be national, but you start someplace and you start in California. We've got a lot of very, very, very wealthy billionaires in California. You know, this is a rounding error. They would hardly even see it. And the least they can do is help pay for the Medicaid costs that a lot of poor people in California now cannot bear because Medicaid costs are now, they're just not available to a lot of people because of that huge tax cut to the wealthy.
11: You know, if you look at how undertaxed these super billionaires, Silicon Valley people like Mark Zuckerberg and others over the years, this initiative by SEIU is just partial, very partial payback, a one-time wealth tax. How do you deal with the flight from California? They moved to Nevada or they moved to Florida, which is a problem afflicting wealth taxes beyond property taxes.
12: Well, the empirical evidence, and I just look at the evidence, Ralph. For example, Massachusetts raised its tax, its top tax on people in the very wealthiest in Massachusetts. People, the Chamber of Commerce in Massachusetts, the very wealthy said, you can't do this because we're going to lose wealthy people from Massachusetts. It never happened. In fact, there are more wealthy people in Massachusetts now than there were then. They're very high wealth, and Massachusetts got the benefits of that tax. Now, if you're asking me, should this be a national program? Should we have a wealth tax nationally? Of course we should. You can bet that the right, the apologists for wealth in this country, are going to say, oh, no, no, no, don't do that because wealthy people will leave the country. I mean, what they always do reflexively is say, if you do that, we'll leave. And I say in California the same thing I would say about a national wealth tax. If they want to leave, let them leave. But they're not going to leave because there are so many advantages to staying in California in terms of this is where a lot of the high-tech talent actually is. This is where the infrastructure for high-tech is already. The climate, as I talk to you, I'm looking at a beautiful day out here. You know, who wants to leave California? And if you are a billionaire and you are just so intent on leaving California because of this one very, very minor tax, then frankly, goodbye.
11: Yeah. Well, some of them, like Elon Musk, they're going to go to the fascist state of Texas. But you're right, most of them want to stay where the talent is, the climate is. Where are you on a stock transaction tax? You know, for purposes of our listeners, people in New York, for example, pay about 8% when they go into a store, sales tax, state and New York City sales tax. But if someone is buying or selling $100 million of ExxonMobil stock, they don't pay anything. And so there's New York State is debating now ending the rebate of between $15 and $20 billion a year coming from a 0.1% sales tax just on stock transactions, not on bonds or derivatives. And believe it or not, since 1981, they had a deal with Wall Street where they rebate electronically every day, maybe $40, $50, $60 million a day. So there is a movement building up to keep the rebate, although Mandami has not come out either way on it, surprisingly enough. Where are you on a stock transaction tax? England has it, Japan has it, Kenya has it.
12: It's just logical. It's just logical. You know, I'm old enough to remember when this country was not based on finance, when we actually had industry, when most people and most of the economy was based on non-financial transactions. Well, these financial transactions don't build an economy anyway. So if there's a 0.1% tax on financial transactions, when you have a sales tax and you have other taxes that so many average working people are paying, well, it just makes absolute sense. It's just common sense.
11: Well, Bob, you know, I know people will say about your pledge, how's he going to pay for it? And you've just pointed out you're going to raise taxes on the undertax super rich and the giant corporations, half of whom, by the way, who made tens of billions of dollars in corporate profits last year in the U.S. paid no federal income tax whatsoever, according to a Washington progressive think tank. Let me ask you the question the critics may have, friendly critics, I may say. They say, all well and good, but how can you deal with this without dealing with the monstrous bloated military budget that Trump wants to add $500 billion more to, which is way over 50% of the entire federal government's operating expenditures. It doesn't include Medicare and Medicaid, operating expenditures. And how are you going to do this if hundreds of billions of taxpayer dollars float out of Washington every year on corporate welfare, subsidies, handouts, bailouts, you name it? What would be your answer?
12: We have to start somewhere. And these 10 items have a lot of political backing. A majority of Americans want them. A majority of Americans need them. Let's start with them. Now, in terms of paying for them, yes, let's first of all tax the people who are the wealthiest in America, who have never been as wealthy. I mean, we've never had billionaires before in this country. We've never had people who are taking home as much of the national income and wealth as we've had now in terms of the top. So let's start there. But of course, you know, it's absurd to have the military expenditures we now have, and also the degree of corporate welfare in terms of subsidies and tax breaks and special benefits for corporations. So that let's do that as well. It's not one or the other. I'm saying let's start with the lowest hanging fruit.
11: You know, here's an item that I just happened to catch on NPR, which is completely ignored by the mass media and the independent media. While Trump is asking for another $100 billion here for the Iran war, billions for aid to the Israeli mass murder in Gaza, and $500 billion overall, he's just gone berserk. Listen to this fact. It's pretty stunning. On NPR, Senator Kaine from Virginia, who's quite reliable when he makes statements, he said the following relating to the Iran war. Quote, "A war that is a bad idea and it's illegal is by the very definition of it unaffordable. One item that I'm asking about," said Senator Kaine, "is the reconciliation bill last year gave $153 billion extra dollars to the Pentagon over their appropriated level. And as of early July, this month," he says, quote, $89 billion of that was still unobligated. If you need more money, why not go to the unspent money from last year first, rather than coming back to Congress and asking for another $70 billion, end quote, Senator Kaine from Virginia. I mean, that should be in the headlines.
12: Absolutely.
11: What's your reaction to that?
12: Senator Kaine is absolutely correct. If it's unobligated money already, it's just free-floating money, why don't you go there first before you even ask for any additional money? The military budget, and Ralph, you know this better than I do, but I'm going to say it anyway because maybe some people listening don't know this. If you're talking about fraud, waste, and abuse, if you're talking about bloat in government, the first place you look is the military budget, because nobody knows a lot of where that money goes. It is just going into the pockets of military contractors. There are no competitive bids. There's just so much corruption and so much self-dealing. I mean, that's where you really should go to cut back on fraud, waste, and abuse.
11: To bolster your argument, and I think 99% of the people would support this, the Pentagon has been in violation of federal law since 1992, requiring submitting an audited budget to the Congress, like every other department agency do. So they have an unaudited budget where we're told the Air Force doesn't even know where its spare parts are all over the world at over 100 bases. They don't know where anything is. Someone close to, in Congress to the Army officials in the Pentagon told me they don't even know where Army personnel are. There's a completely unaudited budget, which is illegal under federal law. And every Secretary of Defense has pledged, until Hegseth, to work for an audited budget, which they say is going to take 5 years and hundreds of millions of dollars paid to outside accounting firms. So it's much worse than even you described.
12: Well, it's worse even than you just described, Ralph, because we are using, or at least the excuse for this extra money, is a war that is being lost, a war that should never have been fought, a war that is driving up oil prices and gas prices and fertilizer prices and therefore food prices for Americans and for everybody around the world, a war that is actually spreading right now, even as we talk, to Yemen and Saudi Arabia and throughout the Middle East, a war that is a war of choice that Donald Trump started and never explained to the American people why he started it, and he's never explained to the American people what his exit strategy is going to be. So you've got this absurd use of taxpayer money, and he just keeps on asking for more and more and more. I mean, it is the responsibility of Congress, and I think a lot of Republicans in Congress are now coming around to saying this, to say, no, we are not going to allow this. In fact, we are not going to even justify this war. And we're going to vote against it if we ever get the War Powers Resolution power back. I mean, again, Ralph, we're not talking about something that is just progressives talking. You know, I talk a lot to people in red states, people who are supporting Trumpers who call themselves MAGA. And when I talk about the war, their eyes roll and they say, this should never be. This should never have been. We are against it. We've been against it from the beginning.
11: It's important, Bob, to note that things are so bad in Washington that it's hard to avoid understatement. Almost everything we say is understated as to what's going on. And with Trump, it's only going to get worse, more violent, much worse domestically and abroad. And he's in the process of stealing the election. If Jeffries and Schumer can start using his false assertion of stealing the election from the Republicans, he's busily violating Constitution, federal statutes, stealing the election. That affects everything we believe in and propose.
12: Exactly. I am a believer, though, Ralph, in the common sense of the American people. Now, if that makes me naive, if that makes me gullible, so be it. But I think at the end of the line, kind of at the bottom line here, is that the American people will make a decision starting with the midterm elections coming up in just, I think, what, 96 days, something like that. And those elections are going to be critical in terms of trying to constrain Trump and the people, the sycophants and lapdogs behind him, and Hegseth and Robert F. Kennedy Jr., and all these people who are ripping the social contract to shreds. And I think that the one way that, and this brings us back to my pledge, my affordability pledge for Democrats, I think one way the Democrats can be sure to get the House back and maybe even possibly the Senate in 96, 97 days is to pledge to make America affordable again and using these 10 particular steps that are widely, widely supported. A majority wants them. They will actually bring prices down and they will stop the takeover that we've been seeing under Trump by corporate America, by the tariffs, by the war, by a lot of other things that he's done, and by monopolization.
11: Well, what you're saying may indeed come true in November, but the Democratic Party over the years has been a real burden on the voters. First, they wrote off half the country, creating a red state, blue state. Imagine writing off competitive races in Texas and other southern states, mountain states. And right after 2000 election, when Gore lost to Bush, you wrote an op-ed for the Washington Post, in effect saying the Democratic Party's dead. And in 1970, Kenneth Galbraith, a loyal Democrat who started with others, Americans for Democratic Action, he warned the Democratic Party of straying from their mission for working families into the realm of corporate influence and corporate money. So it should be an easy win in both houses in November, because there are 12 Democratic senators up and 20 Republican senators up. The problem is that most of the Republican senators are in safe states where there's no competition by the Democratic Party. In some states, it hardly exists, like Wyoming and Idaho. So you want to share these remarks at all on the Democratic Party itself being an obstacle to winning big over the Republicans?
12: I agree so much with what you say, Ralph. And it makes me very sad. I think more sad than angry. I mean, Ken Galbraith was saying that in 1970, as you pointed out. Ken and I, a dear friend, I miss him terribly. He and I would have long talks about the Democratic Party and why it was becoming corporate. And it all had to do with money, obviously. The Democratic Party started in the 70s and 80s to drink the same trough as the Republican Party in terms of corporate money and money coming from the very, very wealthiest Americans. And that money, if you start drinking at the same trough, then how do you bite the hands that feed you? How do you criticize corporations and the wealthy? How do you talk about increasing taxes on the wealthy? How do you talk about increasing taxes on big corporations and regulations on big corporations if you're taking their money? The fact is you can't. But here's what gives me hope. You have a rising tide in America of progressive candidates all over America. Even, you know, and you mentioned Texas, Ralph. Well, Tallarico is really a good candidate. He could become senator in Texas. I think that there's a very good chance. we're seeing good people, you know, Sherrod Brown in Ohio, who had been a senator in Ohio. There are many other people in states that have turned Republican, but now are having second thoughts because of the war, because of the tariffs, because of inflation. Even the Trump administration's refusal to release the Jeffrey Epstein files in their entirety. All of these so-called red states are now just having a little bit of buyer's remorse when it comes to the Republican Party. So I think the progressive Democrats now have a very good chance.
11: Well, Tallarico in Texas should easily win against the crook who's opposing him, Attorney General, who's impeached by his own party in the House in Texas, and he got away with it in the Senate because it had to have a supermajority. The problem is that Tallarico's going all over Texas, county after county, where there's no Democratic Party infrastructure to get out the vote. So he's really going uphill. It's like the Democrats have to be 8-9% ahead of the Republicans in area after area in order to win.
12: That's true. I'm not going to argue with you about the failure of the Democratic Party to develop and nurture infrastructure in every state. That's what they should be doing. That's what they should have been doing. The notion, and I've been having these arguments with Democrats, leading Democrats now for, oh, I don't know, I think it's 40 years. You know, that even when I was in government, the notion was that the Democrats should go after the suburban swing vote. Well, that's ludicrous. First of all, there's not a suburban swing vote. You ought to go after every vote you can everywhere in America, and you ought to have a basic economic plank, such as I gave you at the beginning of this discussion, that really will help average people. It'll help average working people. It will make prices and the cost of living affordable again for average working people. This is what Democrats, you know, under Franklin D. Roosevelt, this is what Democrats used to do, used to care about, and must do it again.
11: As you've written and others, they abandoned the working class, the Reagan Democrats, so-called, and that sunk them in one election after another. And they keep looking at their navel to figure out how to connect with the working class. You connect with the working class by adopting your pledge. That's the way you connect with your working class. But they want the money from Wall Street. And there's a conflict as to, do they want the money more or do they want the votes more?
12: Yeah, this is why I'm encouraged, Ralph, by the progressive wing of the Democratic Party. Because you've got people, you know, not just, I'm not just talking about Mamdani and AOC. You have progressives, whether they call themselves Democratic Socialists or whatever they call themselves, they are progressives, and they are making young people excited again. That's where the energy is in politics today. It's in the progressive side of the Democratic Party. And if we had an old Republican Party like it used to be, you know, I remember the day, you do too, I'm sure, where there were progressives in the Republican Party too. And when I say progressive, I'm talking about people who understand the importance of helping the working class and the poor in this country get ahead. That's all. I mean, we don't have to get into esoteric discussions about what's the meaning of social democrat. No, we're just simply talking about helping people whose incomes are, you know, below, let's say, $75,000 a year. That's the median income in this country. People who are lower middle class, working class, and poor, just helping them get ahead. The whole structure of the economy has become so grotesquely out of shape, out of what it should be, with the advent of, of this small group of billionaires who are running more and more of the country, who are backing Trump, who, you know, Elon Musk getting Trump elected in 2024 by putting $250 million into Trump's own election. Well, that should not be allowed.
11: Yeah. You point out in one of your Substacks, the 29-year-old former corporate lawyer that toppled Congresswoman Jeanette in Colorado, right?
12: Yeah.
11: You point out she was born the year that the incumbent was elected.
12: That's right. That's right. That's right. And so, you know, some of these incumbents, I am not an ageist. I mean, I'm getting up there. I'm going to catch up with you pretty soon. And I don't have anything against elderly people being active. In fact, I want them to be active. I want them to be active in politics. It's just that we've got a lot of older Republicans and older Democrats who need to just step aside and allow these young people to take control and take and have authority and take over. Because people ask me, what is giving me courage and what is giving me hope in this bleak time? And what I tell them is the young people, people I teach, the people I work with every day, young people who have energy, enthusiasm, who are progressive to their core, who care about the future of this country, and who are going to be inheriting the mess that we've left them, and certainly the mess that, Trump and his regime is leaving them.
11: Well said. We're out of time, unfortunately. We've been talking with Robert Reich, former Secretary of Labor, has a very popular Substack. If you want more from Robert Reich's thoughts and observations and recommendations, you can pick up his book coming out in paperback next month titled Coming Up Short. And you want to give the Substack once more before we conclude, Bob?
12: Oh, sure. I'll do it several times. It's Robert Reich, R-O-B-E-R-T-R-E-I-C-H, at substack.com. And I would love it if anybody listening joined me on that Substack. That's where I write every day. And I also am part of a group. I founded a group, co-founded a group called Inequality Media. And Inequality Media puts out lots of videos. And we have movies that we've made, and it has become something that I'm very proud of. So
11: the website for that?
12: Inequalitymedia, it's all one word, .org.
11: Inequalitymedia.org. I have not seen that. That would be good to look at. Anyway, thank you very much. All this will be continued. Thanks for your good work out of Berkeley, California, Robert Reich.
12: Well, thank you, Ralph, and thank all of you for your great work.
8: 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When we come back, we continue our exploration of a winning, effective, and dare I say, bold economic agenda. 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
13: 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I'm Russell Mokyber. Some AI companies aren't just reading books, they're destroying them. As developers race to build more powerful AI models and lawsuits over copyright mount, a cottage industry has sprung up to supply them with millions of physical books that are stripped apart, scanned into training data sets, and discarded or shredded. That's according to a report from Yahoo Finance and 404 Media. AI companies are using intermediaries to acquire books at industrial scale anonymously. Companies specializing in bulk sourcing advertise their ability to locate hundreds of thousands of titles while promising confidentiality for AI clients, reflecting the sensitivity surrounding the practice. For the Corporate Crime Reporter, I'm Russell Mokyber.
8: Thank you, Russell. Welcome back to the Ralph Nader Radio Hour. I'm Steve Scrovan, along with David Feldman, Hannah, and Ralph. Our next guest has a bold economic program for America. David?
9: Derek Scherer served as the U.S. ambassador to Finland from 1994 to 1997. Previously, he worked in government at the national, state, and local levels, including the founding board of directors of the National Consumer Cooperative Bank in 1978 and deputy undersecretary of commerce for economic affairs in 1993. During the 1992 presidential campaign, Ambassador Scherer was a senior policy advisor to Bill Clinton and helped to write the campaign's economic program, Putting People First. Welcome to the Ralph Nader Radio Hour, Ambassador Derek Scherer.
14: Thank you, David. It's a pleasure to be here.
11: Welcome, Derek. We've known each other for a long time, and I came across a few months ago a very comprehensive, bold economic plan for America that you authored with a couple of your economic colleagues. And it didn't get much press, like most progressive proposals, but it was directed to the Democratic Party, where you've been advising for years and a very loyal Democrat. Our listeners are always looking to answer the question, what does the Democratic Party stand for? And your plan partially answers it. So why don't you summarize your plan, which after I read it, looks like it's pretty much supported by a majority of the American people.
14: Well, that's also one of the points, is that we do think that the major issue facing most Americans is economic. And of course, their economic security, their family welfare, their economic future. And, you know, I would argue this has almost always been the case. It goes back to my experience in local politics and state politics, and then in the Clinton campaign, where our consultant, James Carville, said it's the economy, stupid. And mainly we ran on that. We put together a program called Putting People First. And I think one of the major reasons that Bill Clinton won was because he emphasized economic issues. So I've always been one that felt you shouldn't run on foreign policy issues, with exceptions like the middle of the Vietnam War, and that you should emphasize kind of kitchen table, family-oriented issues that affect real people's lives. So I've been doing that a long time, some success, some failures, but I've always done it within the Democratic Party. And I have argued for a long time, going back to the previous century, that third parties don't work in the United States. For better or worse, we have a two-party system, but it's a very open system. I mean, you've seen how MAGA people could take over the Republican Party. The Democratic Party and the primary system has always been open to anybody who wants to run. And so we've had a number of progressives get elected at different levels in that way. I could argue that we've had fairly progressive presidential candidates in some cases, but we face a lot of obstacles and opposition, which we can talk about, especially corporate power, which you know well, Ralph. So,
11: yeah, I want you to lay the basis, and we'll talk about the items that you have written in summary form as part of your bold economic program, and then we'll talk about the areas you excluded and why.
14: Okay.
11: As a pragmatic approach. Yeah, go ahead.
14: I'm going to run down the basics. One, which is essential, and I don't understand why Biden didn't do this, which is to raise the federal minimum wage to what we call a living wage. A federal minimum wage hasn't been raised in almost 20 years. We would raise it to $20 over time, and there are a lot of benefits to increasing people's wages, which also means they pay more taxes, they pay more Social Security, they can purchase more things. But it's also a view of, it should be a basic human right to have a living wage. We want to increase the capacity of families to take care of one another. So we produced a proposal for a universal childcare allowance for anybody making less than $400,000 a year. We have a number of proposals to increase the housing supply, although that's not controlled totally at the national level. It's a state and local issue. There are a lot of ways in which the federal government can encourage the production of more affordable housing. We want the Social Security system, one of the great achievements of the New Deal, to be solvent. And there's fairly simple ways to do that. Various senators, Democratic senators, have introduced bills to do that, which is you increase the contributions of the wealthiest Americans. It's not a problem in math, it's just a problem in politics to do it. We would, of course, roll back Trump's tariffs, which are an absurdity, and also tariffs that are aimed at our major allies like Canada and Mexico that make no sense either economically or in foreign policy. And we would increase education and training, because with the rise of AI, what kind of jobs people are going to be able to get and how they get them is going to be even more dependent on the quality of their education. So we would provide for universal free community college education. So I'll stop right there. I've just run through some of them. We do this as a very detailed, yeah. Ralph. We've consulted with leading economists, progressive economists on all of these proposals. But the point of our program is not that it should be endorsed in its entirety. It's almost meant to be a discussion document to show what is possible, that this can be done. It doesn't require some dramatic change in the way the government operates. It just demands a change in priorities and some new laws like Senator Warren's Affordability and Accountability Act on corporations, going back to proposals that you proposed in the previous century to federal chartering of large corporations. And we've been meeting with candidates, with political consultants, with other progressive think tanks like EPI and CAP in DC, and discussing the fine points of our programs, but also encouraging them to say, if you think we're wrong about this or we should take a different approach, let's hear it. Because what we want is not people to say you have the Bible of economic reform, but that you have the right path, that candidates should be running on a progressive, comprehensive economic reform program in the coming midterms. And whoever runs for president should be running on this kind of program.
11: But the problem is the Hakeem Jeffries and Chuck Schumer are not running on your program. They are running on a repeated theme of affordability, and they give examples, high rents, high grocery prices, high fuel, but they assiduously avoid the cause of affordability in contemporary America, which is Trump. So they're allied with Trump against impeachment. Jeffries has clamped down. We have a lot of evidence on this, on all Democrats, telling him not to sign on John Larson's H.R. 1155, 13 articles of impeachment. He put out a Dear Colleague letter. Only two came forward, one of them being Steve Cohn, who's not running for re-election from Tennessee. So the critics of what you're putting forward are not directing their criticism against your issues, like paid child care, a minimum wage increase, raising frozen Social Security budgets, frozen for over 45 years, and so on. They're basically saying that you can't separate these from the huge drains on the public budget and the taxpayer of the bloated military budget, totally out of control. The corporate welfare budget, hundreds of billions of dollars a year shoveled out in subsidies, handouts, giveaways, bailouts, you name it, most recently for resurrecting the nonsensical nuclear power industry. And they're more silent than they should be on restoring Trump's tax cuts. In fact, in 2019, when they took over the Congress, as you know, Richard Neal, the head of the House Ways and Means Committee's first statement was he wasn't going to go after Trump's tax cuts, which create huge deficits and drain money away from the domestic necessities of the American people that you've just pointed out. So discuss the military budget, corporate welfare, and you mentioned higher taxes on the very rich, but I didn't hear much on the very big corporations, half of whom are making huge profits in the U.S. and paying no federal income tax.
14: We also increased taxes on CEOs, which, you know, the ratio now of CEO, top CEO of big companies to the lowest paid workers up over 400 to 1. So we do address those questions.
11: Okay. I was just referring to what you said.
14: I understand, but I'm just telling you. We'll set that aside.
11: You've done the corporate tax. Let's do corporate welfare in the military budget.
14: Well, on corporate welfare, as I say, we are supporting Senator Warren's Accountability Act, which would put workers on boards of directors of major corporations and also make them have federal charters. But here's my point, and I agree with you about these issues, Ralph, especially the military budget, but you can't get to those issues until you are actually in the government. And if we don't win back the House and at least have a shot at winning back the Senate, talking about these issues while Trump and the MAGA Republican Party controls the government and might continue to control it is, you know, makes us feel good, but it doesn't change anything. And what I've learned about the so-called leaders of the party is you don't really expect them to lead. They will follow when they see where the voters are going, and they'll also follow when they see if there is a presidential candidate who takes off on these kinds of issues. And so, you know, we know Hakeem Jeffries. I'm glad he's talking about affordability because at least he's talking about economic issues. He's put together teams of people to look at different bills that they would introduce if they can win the majority in the November elections. I'm in touch with some members of Congress. We're working closely, particularly Goodwin, Jamie Raskin, and others, to push these kinds of proposals.

0: I mean, that's how you do these things. If we don't win these elections, then we're just kind of crying in the wilderness. You know, I have a lot of thoughts about Trump. And one of the things, and in fact, I was going to mention it to you, as you might think about it, but our mutual friend Jeff Cowan and I have talked about the importance of an accountability project, and especially getting together initially some very good legal minds to say, what are the legal options after 2028 to go after all the corruption and crime that's been taking place? I mean, what is the legal position? And what if Trump pardons everybody? You know, what can you do about that? So I'm working on a number of fronts. I think accountability is one that we should talk more about. I believe that the whole impeachment thing is a dead end. It's not going to go anywhere politically right now. So that doesn't interest me. But the accountability question, there are a lot of very decent Republicans who believe in the rule of law who've come forward. A lot of them are working with an old friend of yours, Anne Bloom, who used to be the chief litigator for Public Citizen. And she's been talking to a good friend of ours. How many Republicans have come forward to work with them, judges, lawyers, who are just appalled by what goes on. And all this work is kind of going sub rosa below the press. It doesn't need to be, front and center at the New York Times as long as it's going on.
1: How can people get a hold of your bold economic program for America?
0: Okay, it is up and it can be freely downloaded on the website of the Institute for Labor and Education at UC Berkeley.
1: Let's go to Steve.
2: Derek, you worked in the Clinton administration in the 90s, helped him with his put people first agenda. But I can imagine a lot of our listeners would be saying, wait a minute, the Clinton administration concluded the NAFTA deal. They're all about free trade and the neoliberal policies that arguably laid the groundwork for a right-wing populist like Trump to come along and prevail. What have you learned from those Clinton years, and what has changed in your outlook from that?
0: Well, I could recommend a very good book by Nelson Lichtenstein on the Clinton administration that discusses the, I would say, hopes and aspirations that President Clinton had, but then the reality of what actually happened. But in my case, I was not included in the economic team. I was sent off to Finland as an ambassador, and the president selected Robert Rubin and Larry Summers and Lloyd Bentsen. Bob Reich was given a token position as labor secretary, but as he later wrote, he was basically hidden away in the cabinet. So I would not say that the Clinton administration tried to do all of the things that even we had in our Putting People First program. Like NAFTA, for example, my advice on NAFTA had been, and I had drafted our original proposal, which had very strong labor and environmental ties. And I said, don't pass it unless you pass it with Democratic votes. If you're going to pass a version of NAFTA, it has to be supported by labor and Democrats. And the administration did the different thing. They went and got Republican votes to pass it because they felt the pressure, I would say, what you call the Reagan view of the world and the Wall Street's view of the world. And that's been true. It was true of Obama as well. And every effort I made to suggest progressive economists like Jamie Galbraith or Barry Bluestone, others who should be in those governments, didn't happen. The power of money in Wall Street, as Ralph well knows, is very great. And so, and we write about this. If you read our program, we also explain the Reagan Revolution, the neoliberal sort of consensus that's now crashed with Trump, and we're trying to replace it with our program.
1: Let's go to Hannah.
3: How much of this program could we accomplish by saying, President, go off and president, and let congressional candidates, even senatorial candidates, try and enact these policies?
0: Well, if you look at the periods when we've had great and significant reform, we've also had presidents. One's FDR, we know about the New Deal.

0: But also Lyndon Johnson. I mean, some of the great things, some of the things that Ralph referred to, especially the Civil Rights Act, but other great improvements in our government were done with a president who knew how to play politics, knew how to lead, knew how to twist arms to get things done. We see how government, by an executive who is opposed to all these things, operates and guts governments. So, I mean, you can't do it if you have an executive who's going to oppose you. I mean, I suppose you could pass things in a Congress with a weak executive, but the best outcome would be if we had a New Deal or a Great Society situation where we win back the House and Senate, and we have a president who is inclined to agree and lead. And it's an interactive process. So the more that Congress pushes and the more that individual senators lead, then the more the White House is willing to do things. And it's also important that the citizens be mobilized. I mean, Social Security was not just a policy idea. Social Security has its basis in a dentist in Long Beach who came up with a program, give seniors money, but they had to spend it by the end of the month. And clubs were formed across the United States to support this idea. It ultimately becomes, in the New Deal, the Social Security Act. So you have to have organized citizenry. And, you know, I know Ralph and I agree about all of this, and civic action and groups. And it's an iterative process between the Congress, the executive, and the citizenry.
1: We've been talking with Derek Scherer, a multiple advocate of progressive public policies, a thinker and a doer, and the author, with two other economists, of A Bold Economic Program for America. Very relevant in an election year. Thank you very much, Derek.
0: Thanks, Ralph. Hang in there.
1: We will.
2: We've been speaking with Derek Scherer. 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
1: Right? 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
2: I'm Bill Perry, and this is what you heard in the third set. 11th Dream Day did Between Here and There, 12-hour turn with For Want of a Real Hole, 13th Floor Elevators with Roki Erickson did Everybody Needs Somebody to Love. 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

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Like

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2: Heaven 17 did Red. 18th Die with Crank. Number 19 did Tuner Escalator. 2020 gave us Fast Car. 21 Pilots with Bandito. 30 Seconds to Mars did Buddha for Mary and closed it with 808 State doing Magical Dream. 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Bye.
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5: 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So here comes The Real from Aaron Lee Tasjan.

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I'm your host, H.R. Gertner, like I mentioned, and I'd like to let you know what you've been listening to. So you just heard Black Paint from Ty Siegel. Before that, it was Chew Nails from White Denim and The Real from Aaron Lee Tasjan. Now here comes Dunning-Kruger's Loser Cruiser from Tropical F-Storm.

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That's the GOAT, Gainesville's community radio. Thanks for tuning in. I'm your host, H.R. Gertner, and I'd like to let you know what you've been listening to. You just heard Watermelon Manicure from Sad 13. Before that, it was Dashboard Mary from Modern Woman. And before that, you heard Dunning-Kruger's Loser Cruiser from Tropical F-Storm. Now here comes White Fence with Giving Up My Heart.

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Gertner here, your host of the Red Pony Music Hour on WGOTLP Gainesville. That's 100.1 FM, low power to the people. It's the GOAT. It's your community radio. Thanks for tuning in. I'd like to let you know what you've been listening to. And you just heard Guns Out from Iguana Death Cult. Before that, it was Florida Water Blues from Twisted Teens. And before that, you heard Giving Up My Heart from White Fence. Now here comes Charlie Crockett with Eagle and the Crow.

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It's the GOAT. I'm your host, H.R. Gertner, and I'd like to let you know what you've been listening to on the GOAT and during the Red Pony Music Hour. And you just heard The Payoff from Father John Misty. Before that, it was Top Shotta from Brother Wallace. And before that, you heard Eagle and the Crow from Charlie Crockett. Now here comes Whiskey from Old Star.

Here we are at the end of another edition of the Red Pony Music Hour on WGOT LP Gainesville. That's the GOAT, Gainesville's community radio.

0: thanks for tuning in. I'm your host, H.R. Gertner, and like a good host, I'd like to let you know what you've been listening to before I let you go. So we kicked off the final set of today's show with Whiskey from Old Star. And then we closed the show with He Kate's Reflection is a Trick from the OCs. So thanks again for tuning in.
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6: I'm Paul Fisher.
8: Hello, how are you today?
9: Report the nomination.
8: Can you see beyond all the aches and pains?
9: Nomination, Department of Justice, Todd Blanche of Florida to be Attorney General.
10: The question occurs on the nomination. Is there a sufficient second? There appears to be. The clerk will call the roll.
6: After all the drama, after all the suspense.
8: Talking and you don't understand what they say.
6: The Senate voted to confirm acting AG Todd Blanche to be Trump's permanent attorney general by a single vote.
8: Don't be afraid. Just gotta be brave.
6: At 4:30 in the morning on a Saturday.
9: On this vote, the yeas are 50, the nays are 49. The nomination is confirmed.
8: Do you need the company?
7: Well, they believe it's lawful just because the president uttered the dictate in the first place, and everything that Todd Blanche has done indicates that he will follow Donald Trump 100%.
8: We're all shut tight, and you try with all your mind to sleep.
7: He's covered up the Epstein files, totally violating the actual text of the statute that Congress.

0: He has done everything he can to implement Donald Trump's utterly lawless $1.8 billion political slush fund.
1: While you're awake,
0: and then the self-pardon that he dealt to himself, his family, and his businesses. So that they can't be prosecuted for any tax crimes or any other crimes.
1: I own my apartment, sitting down by the curb. You're sitting on your girlfriend.
0: Or any other civil violations they've committed up until this point.
1: I just feel the brandy squelch when you walk.
0: Essentially,
1: are you hiding from your friends again? Cause they're making you talk. Cause they're making you
0: They've taken talk. Donald Trump's personal attorney and they've made him Donald Trump's personal attorney general.

0: and he serves one guy.
1: Where's the place you used to go? Behind the door you call.
0: And he doesn't serve the American people, and he doesn't serve the government of the United States, and he doesn't serve the rule of law. So we're going to continue to beat them in court and beat them in Congress whenever we can. The last week or two have been great. You know, we had a court.
2: Just say,
1: forget today.
0: Dismissed the charges against my constituent, Davy Hearn, who had dipped his hand in the water at the reflecting pool and suddenly became the fall guy for Donald Trump's absurd mismanagement. And waste of tens of millions of dollars of the taxpayers' money at the reflecting pool, which we call the Strait of Warm Ooze. We won a case related to the Donald Trump's bulldozing of the East Wing of the White House. It's totally up to Congress to control federal property and renovations to federal property, not to the president. And we've been shutting him down there. And just won another 2-1 federal circuit court opinion in the district court, in the circuit court for the District of Columbia. About that, and you know, even on voting, everybody's flipped out because Donald Trump is trying to procure and obtain the voter rolls across the country from the states, and Donald Trump just lost, I think, his 19th straight case.

0: related to his efforts to do that. The president has no role in the management of elections, and all of that is just a completely lawless power grab. So we're going to continue to assert the rule of law at every turn with our allies in civil society and attorneys general across the country. We're going to keep fighting back. And yeah, we've been trying to gather as much information as possible about all of the scams, all of the corrupt ripoffs that have been taking place. And if and when we get the gavels back, we will be able to pursue those investigations with the power of the subpoena.
1: That I will well and faithfully discharge the duties of the office of which I am about to enter. So help me God.
2: Just hours after Blanche was sworn in, a new DOJ memo surfaced, designed to grant executive privilege over a much wider array of White House communications. Apparently to justify not complying with subpoenas, to turn them over to congressional investigators.

0: Let's review, shall we?
1: Anywhere you go. Sneaky color, two sides.
0: Three Republican no votes would have killed the Blanche nomination.
1: You can get the time, the place, and wait in line.
0: Susan Collins was the first to say no.
1: He can drop a dime by the house and then you find.
0: The two others on the fence, Murkowski and Cassidy.
1: You have and you can add.
2: So I've not made a decision regarding Mr. Blanche. I've got to be convinced that he is an attorney general. Who just happens to have once been President Trump's personal attorney, as opposed to President Trump's personal attorney, who is now the attorney general. I think there's a big difference between the two. I am very concerned about so-called lawfare, people being prosecuted not for a valid reason beyond somebody in high office being angry at them. And so very concerned about that. And so that will factor into my decision making.
3: So bottom line, between now and whenever the vote is, what will it take to ease the concern you have one way or the other?
2: Well, I'll continue to look at that and speak to the parties involved. And so obviously you got to make a decision, but you just kind of, you kind of drill down. We spoke earlier, maybe offline, about deadlines driving decisions. There'll be a deadline. I'll make the decision by the deadline.
0: Murkowski and Cassidy met with Blanche and then mulled a bit more.
4: I'm going to be processing a lot of what we just discussed, so we'll go from there.
5: I don't have a comment. Yeah, I'm talking.

0: Murkowski became the second Republican no vote. Now it was all up to Cassidy of Louisiana. He revealed his decision in a Senate floor speech.
1: Mr. Blanche is not perfect, and he will tell you this, but the choice is not between perfection and Mr. Blanche. It is between Mr. Blanche and another acting attorney general who may not run the department effectively under President Trump, and who, indeed, may not be as good as Mr. Blanche. This puts at risk the progress made fighting violent crime, human and drug trafficking, and fraud. And this does not serve the American people well. This is not a referendum on President Trump. It is a decision regarding Mr. Blanche in very specific circumstances. All considered, I will vote for Mr. Blanche. I'll be criticized for this vote. What's new?
0: Maybe Cassidy was unaware that Blanche had just said he would do nothing if Trump fired Jeanine Pirro, the U.S. attorney in D.C. who dropped the DOJ's prosecutions for vandalism in the reflecting pool case. Because she said there was no vandalism.
2: Alex?
3: Yeah, I mean, so you've declined to say whether you stand by Jeanine Pirro's decision to drop that case. I'm just, what message does it send, though, if President Trump fires a U.S. attorney because she determined there was not sufficient evidence to charge four people with a crime?
2: Fire her?
3: Send us it.
2: Hypothetically, if the president chose to fire a United States attorney, it turns out he's allowed to do that.

So I don't. And by the way, if President Trump wanted to fire anybody, right, and within his administration, he understands he has the power to do that. So when he makes a decision about whether to fire a U.S. attorney or anybody else, that's his. As far as any message, what I said earlier, Alex, is true, which is that when you look at the D.C. U.S. Attorney's Office body of work, over the past year and a half, and where we are in this city compared to where we were, they are doing a phenomenal job. Now, does that mean that every case goes exactly the way that President Trump or I want or U.S. Attorney Pirro wants? I mean, of course not. It doesn't.

So I think that what you've seen play out in the press with respect to President Trump and U.S. Attorney Pierrot is it's all out there already. But I don't think that changes the fact that her prosecutors, her office, what they've done over the past year, to transform the city into a place that we can all now walk around in after sunset is something that's incredible. So I don't think they're inconsistent with each other. All right, I'll take one more question.

0: Who could blame you for wondering how anyone could argue that being Trump's lawyer makes Blanche a good choice for AG? Because he knows how to say no to Trump. But if that made you feel gaslit, make sure you put away the matches before you listen to Speaker Mike Johnson tell Dasha Burns that he says no to Trump all the time. No, really.
1: That the people think that you've ceded basically all congressional authority to mm-hmm. President Trump, yeah. And I know where you want to go with this, but so, like, can you explain what is the reality of that relationship? And I guess it seems to me like you actually haven't been too angry or upset with the headlines about you ceding that authority, because you do see that as that relationship between you and the president as extremely important to getting things done. But, like, do you tell him no? Because Thune has had to do that publicly a lot more.
2: I do it privately. That's the whole point. I roll my eyes at these ridiculous headlines.
1: Well, can you tell me, like, when's the time you've told him no, or you've walked him off the ledge or something? I know these are private conversations, but is there an example?
2: Sometimes I talk to the president 4 times a day.
1: Okay.
2: He's an ideas guy, as you know, and he's constantly pitching, discussing, taking ideas, processing them, coming up with ideas of his own.
1: Do you ever say, Mr. President, that's a crazy idea, don't do that?
2: Yes. We have a very close relationship, and I talk him out of it. But look, every president, every commander-in-chief needs people around him who will say what he needs to hear, not just what he wants to hear. And I'm that guy. And so there's many times when we disagree.
1: You're that guy.
2: Yes, I see. But we're in the same party. The voters deliver to us, again, unified government. They expect us to work as a well-oiled machine because we have so much to fix. I don't air grievances with the president in public. I do it behind closed door. I think that's the most efficient and effective way to do it. One day I could write a 5-volume set about the things we've disagreed on, but I do it agreeably.
1: Bring it
2: that's
1: to
2: my
1: political.
2: Way. Oh, yeah, sure.
0: So if Speaker Johnson and Todd Blanche are always trying to talk Trump out of doing things, considering the things Trump does, it's kind of scary to think what they've possibly persuaded him not to do. Anyway, you may want to note that for all the talk of YOLO Republicans, as in you only live once Republicans, the ones Trump forced out of re-election by threats to primary them, or actually primaried them, namely Senator Tillis, who didn't seek re-election after Trump attacked him, and Senators Cassidy and Cornyn, who were defeated by Trump-backed primary challengers. Tillis, Cornyn, and Cassidy, the YOLO Republicans, talked up for being pressure-proof and free to vote no because Trump had no leverage. Tillis, Cornyn, and Cassidy all voted to confirm Todd Blanche as Trump's permanent AG.

Congress is off now for the rest of August, won't be back till after Labor Day, and then members will be consumed with the run-up to the midterms in November.

0: And now a few words from Alexandria Ocasio-Cortez. On AOC back then, and the insurgents of 2026.
1: You continue to push for change in the Democratic Party, but you're also one of the most prominent figures in that party. Right now, your endorsement is incredibly valuable. I've noticed that this time around, this election cycle, you have not endorsed you've not endorsed candidates that were challenging Democratic incumbents in the House. And somebody took note of this, a fellow progressive wrote recently. The headline in The Hill was, "Today's cautious AOC would not have endorsed the AOC of 2018. Because you were obviously running against an incumbent. I mean, that's probably correct, right? What's your thinking then?
2: You know, I wasn't endorsed by anybody when I was running.
1: Your friends.
2: Yeah, just some friends. So I wasn't endorsed I don't think I was endorsed by a single elected official when I was running for office. And, you know, I think when I see so many of these incredible insurgent candidates that are running today, that's part of what makes me so proud of them, is that they do not answer to any master. They are not beholden to any corporate interest or any party boss. And they are completely independent, which allows them to be responsive to their communities and the people that elected them. And I think that in many ways that makes our movement stronger. When you have to rely on your own organizing skills. And I think that it has proven to be quite successful. And I see so many of these candidates and they remind me of that moment.

0: Hello, I'm Dan Rather, and you're listening to What's the Frequency, Kenneth? With musical host Paul Fisher in New York City.
1: The guns of August stayed locked and loaded in the Strait of Hormuz. 6 months into a war, the U.S. started claiming it won after 48 hours. The week began with Iran issuing more demands before it would agree to reopen the strait to shipping.
2: So Donald Trump has lost this war. America is weaker. Iran is stronger. The price to reopen the strait increases by the day. The supposed deal that's on the table right now would pay Iran $100 million, excuse me, billion dollars a year in order to reopen the strait. That is one third of Iran's entire economy. What a victory for Iran that at the end of this war, they get paid to reopen the strait. They get paid to rebuild their military. They get paid to rebuild their support for proxies in the region. The answer to your question is, yes, I will support a deal to end this war and to reopen the strait. I am prepared to support a bad deal to end this war and reopen the strait. Because the only deal that is available at this point in time is a terrible, bad deal, but the war needs to end because every day that the war continues, America gets weaker, Iran gets stronger, and people here in the United States get screwed as prices go up and up and up.
3: Well, you know, diplomacy is being tested at every turn with the Iranian regime. They don't seem to favor diplomacy unless they can use it to tap us along. President Trump has seen right through this. We've maintained maximum military capabilities. In fact, he's enhanced our military capability. And what you see now is an act of desperation, I think, because President Trump had prepared to unleash unmitigated fury. Just the past weekend when they came to the table again and said, no, we want to make a deal. And let's not forget, Shannon, that Secretary Bessent and the team at Treasury have put incredible financial pressure on Iran. Their economy is in tatters right now. They're doing the same thing over and over again. I know people call that the definition of insanity. I think that's diplomacy, Iranian style, by coming back with more of the same demands, et cetera, et cetera. But what has happened is that they continue to grade in their position. We continue to advance in terms of economic pressure, military pressure. There's going to have to be a deal. I think the American public are indicating they're ready for a deal to be done, and that deal could be at the end of a military operation as opposed to diplomacy. It's up to the Iranians, but I think we're very close, particularly as I listen to Secretary Bessent. I think we're very close to having a deal.
1: And yet, despite all that confidence, reports have now surfaced that Iran's threat was so credible a couple of weeks ago, Trump didn't even leave Turkey on Air Force One. Instead of Qatar Air Force One, no, he was smuggled in a cart to a third plane, a military plane, while the press and White House staffers flew on old Air Force One, apparently unaware of the threat.
4: On this vote, the yeas are 51, the nays are 44. The nomination is confirmed.
5: Every media minute.
1: The Centers for Disease Control has its first confirmed director in more than a year.
4: And the president will be immediately notified of the Senate's actions.
5: On inward. The people scroll.
1: The Senate confirmed Dr. Erica Schwartz, 51 to 44. Most of the no votes had more to do with the lack of confidence in Dr. Schwartz's boss, Health Secretary RFK Jr.
5: And the joy is sad. And the art is...
1: And whether Dr. Schwartz would stand up to him when he tries to overrule her decisions.
5: When will we live, we think, in words?
1: Because he's a vaccine cynic and fan of autism conspiracy theories. Dr. Schwartz is a licensed doctor and a licensed lawyer and former chief medical officer of the Coast Guard.
5: I haven't clocked in.
1: You may want to note that in the year without a confirmed head of disease control, there was no pause in diseases that needed controlling.
5: Lonely bar. I am tired of protest.
1: Including record numbers of measles cases and thousands infected by a parasite that was spread by shredded lettuce in at least 15 states. The head of the National Institutes of Health was asked about that.
6: The Cyclospora outbreak linked to iceberg lettuce from Mexico is now in 15 states. There were two deaths this week due to it.
7: To desire what disguises us, to be the executed, and...
6: Yesterday, USDA issued an alert for a range of products that may have salmonella, including meat and poultry. 27 states are affected by salmonella. Possibly linked to jalapenos, but cilantro, red onion, avocado also listed in a CDC notice.
5: He couldn't try just being for a change.
6: Albertsons, a grocery store, just recalled some items. There's risk of salmonella and eggs in Texas, according to the CDC. And then you have the screwworm outbreak affecting beef.
7: Or maybe if we offer a stimulus package for feelings we don't allow ourselves to feel.
6: This is overwhelming for someone going into a grocery store right now. Why do they seem out of control?
7: Or at the very least, we can laugh. We can laugh at the hypocrisy of our silly predicament here together. Insanity is the father of invention.
8: Well, the cyclospora outbreak is larger than in normal years. I mean, normal years actually is a cyclospora cases. The two deaths that you mentioned, they happened in late June, early July, before we identified the source. So folks that are listening, I think you can rest assured, the CDC and the FDA are working hard to trace back exactly where these outbreaks are occurring from. Intervening with the sort of suppliers to make sure that they don't, and doing recalls to make sure that the disease, condition doesn't spread. It's tough. You go to a grocery store, you buy lettuce, and you say, okay, can I buy the lettuce?
6: Yeah.
8: What I say to folks listening, we're working hard to make sure that the contaminated sources don't get onto the shelves. And if you're worried, you can buy the lettuce, but make sure you wash it carefully. Don't eat the outer leaves. And if you're really worried, just cook your vegetables.
6: But we're not hearing from the FDA. Should there be a restriction on imports from central Mexico right now? It seems like a lot of things are tied back.
8: Yeah, I think the key thing is that when we find a contaminated source, we intervene. I can't speak for the FDA, thank God. It's just the NIH and CDC. But I can say that the folks who I have worked with at the FDA are they're a great team.
1: Health Secretary RFK Jr. said it was all under control. As he also announced his new cooking show, which presumably could be useful for those who need to know how to turn roadkill into crispy critters.
7: Greater within ourselves. I want a God who returns prayers to sender, who laughs with or at us. I want God, don't you? We need something. I want a God who loves.

0: may be more medically significant, the FDA has approved a new flu vaccine using mRNA technology. The same tech used to create the COVID vaccine that vaccine cynics claim was unsafe. At first, the FDA refused to even consider Moderna's mRNA vaccine for the flu. But when the company complained in public, the FDA reconsidered. Moderna agreed to follow-up studies. Current studies show the new vaccine is more effective at preventing flu and has the same side effects profile as the old vaccine. Though more people have them.
1: What can I say?
0: Soreness at the injection site, fatigue, headache for a day or two, the usual. The main advantage of the new vaccine, it can be produced in a lot less time than the old vaccine, which was grown in chicken eggs and takes months to make. Because of that, the scientists had to guess months in advance what strain of the flu the vaccine had to fight, and they often got it wrong, so the vaccine was often less effective in fighting it. The new vaccine can be made closer to flu season, and even adjusted as needed, and will be available in time for this flu season, approved for people over 50, including a higher dose version for seniors over 65, for a follow-up study. Unclear whether insurance companies will cover the new vaccine right away, or when Medicare flu shot coverage kicks in.

0: Attention. Attention. Attention.
1: The chairman has publicly stated he has received over 1 million documents as part of this investigation.
2: In the midst of all this, Senator Rand Paul's Homeland Security Committee found time to replay COVID conspiracy's greatest hits. About the origins of the virus and the safety of the COVID vaccine.
0: Attention.
2: Resulting in a party line vote to hold infectious disease expert Dr. Fauci in contempt for refusing to testify.
0: Attention.
2: A vote held under protest by ranking Democrat Senator Gary Peters.
1: And has only shared a small fraction with a minority, despite repeated requests.
3: Okay, we need to get to the motion.
1: Let me finish. Is that
3: I've let you go on and on, and we're gonna get to the votes.
1: Well, I understand that, but I don't remember ever cutting you off when you were ranking member, and I've always respected your rights, and I continue to respect your rights. I would just hope that you would offer that same courtesy to us. Because things do change and precedent is important. And I would urge my colleagues to table this resolution until we have a chance to look at the information, as has been the practice of this committee for as long as this committee has been in existence.
3: For the record, Anthony Fauci refused a voluntary private deposition, and that's why he was brought in under subpoena.
1: Because it was going to be one-sided.
3: Don't interrupt the chair. With regard to access to records, there has been an unprecedented access to records. They have all been uploaded on a website that you were invited to join. You refused to join. You had utter disdain. You never even asked for the password. Not one of you ever signed up. It's been up for over a year. The information is there for the taking. I've repeated it publicly over and over. Don't come to this hearing saying you weren't given the records. The records were given. The clerk will call the roll.
4: So, you're good.
5: No. Sterling.
1: No.
6: You guys talking? I had nausea.
2: So that might make it less surprising to hear stories being leaked that Trump is leaning on RFK Jr. to pursue the idea that vaccines are linked to autism. Though there's no hard evidence of such a link, or that Trump was mulling an executive order about autism to clear the way for Health Secretary RFK Jr. to change the science-based schedule of childhood vaccines. You would think that would bother the head of the National Institutes of Health, Dr. Jay Bhattacharya.
7: Let's really talk about, since you want to restore public trust, tell me what you're doing now. Because the Washington Post and Bloomberg reported the White House is preparing an executive order on vaccines and autism. What is it going to prescribe? What is it going to do? Why are we seeing another announcement here when I know you are launching research into a plethora of issues that are contributing factors potentially to autism? Why would the White House be saying only look at this thing?

0: The purpose of the whatever the I mean I, you can ask the president about the executive order, but I'll tell you what the focus
1: you
0: of the president
1: has been.
0: You don't
1: know about the executive order?
0: I won't be able to tell you specifically what's on it because I don't think it's done yet.

0: There's so many families around the country that have faced the issues of this.
1: And we want real information.
0: And so I, as NIH director, have been focused on making sure that we have science that addresses that very complicated question about why we've seen a rise in autism. It's not going to be a simple answer.

0: Last year, I authorized something called the Autism Data Science Initiative. We're going to have a big early results from it in a couple of weeks from the dozen. And more scientific teams that have been funded to look at this with a mandate of thinking very broadly, not just genes, not just environmental exposures, but potential interactions. We don't know. If you ask me as a scientist, do I know why we've seen this rise in autism? I'll tell you, I don't know the answer to that question. Yeah. And the fact that it gets so tied up with, okay, is it vaccines, not vaccines? What it does is it sends a signal to scientists that if you work on this topic, you're going to get destroyed if you get the wrong answer.
1: Yeah.
0: I've tried my hardest. The way you build public trust is allow people to talk and think. Without that kind of sort of political overlay, I've tried my very hardest as an NIH director to allow that to happen.
1: Which is so key for science, which is why I'm asking why the president putting out an order specifically focused on one, what seems to be preconceived notion.
0: You're jumping ahead. I mean, I don't know exactly this in the executive order, neither do you. So it's not.
1: Well, it's interesting that you don't.

0: and say vaccine EO. I'm delighted to be here in the Oval Office. As our administration takes another historic step.
1: Just one day later, Trump issued his new executive order on childhood vaccines, a new schedule with fewer vaccines spread over a longer period of time. And yes, again, suggesting vaccines are linked to autism.
0: Today, we're proud to officially announce the United States of America's gold standard childhood vaccination recommendations. And that has to do with many subjects, but including autism in particular.
1: And yes, standing with the president and Bobby in the Oval for the big announcement, the head of the NIH, who one day earlier told Margaret Brennan he had no idea what was in the executive order.
0: Thanks as well to Director of the NIH, Jay Bhattacharya.
1: Dr. Bhattacharya wasn't just standing there, he was an active participant. And the head of the National Institutes of Health didn't seem to have any problem with what was being said and what was being done.
0: And Jay, please.
2: Today's a historic day for public health in this country. The executive order recognizes the plight of millions of parents across the country with autistic children. Autism is a very complicated condition with very heterogeneous, ranging from relatively mild symptoms where kids are full functioning to a devastating condition that fundamentally alters their lives and the lives of their families. You've heard from Secretary Kennedy and from the President their passion for the plight of these families, to see how we can help them understand the condition, to help prevent those conditions from happening in the first place. And what this executive order does is it orders us at HHS to take this extremely seriously, as we have been for the last year and a half.

0: for a longer period of time. So they may not get
1: them. Not only that you're doing fewer vaccines or jabs, as they say, but you're doing them in a series of visits to the doctor, much smaller amounts.
0: Policy is based on the notion that the kids get too many vaccines and there would be less autism if they didn't. Although there is no evidence to back up those notions. Trump and RFK Jr. and to some extent Dr. Bhattacharya keep saying fewer childhood vaccines in the schedule puts the U.S. in line with other modern countries. They like to cite Denmark. But even health officials in Denmark say it's not a good comparison. Because Denmark is a much smaller country with a much less diverse population. But maybe more important, in Denmark, there's universal health care for children. Anyway, like so many other Trump executive orders, this one will also be tied up in the courts for who knows how long.

complete playlist of music and sound bites on the program, you can go to the program's Facebook page. What's the Frequency, Paul? I'm Paul Fisher.

0: WGOT LP Gainesville, The Goat, would like to thank attorney Paul S. Rothstein for his support. 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Tapeworm, we need money at The Goat.
1: What do you need money for?
0: Well, there's electricity. That's about $225 a month.
1: Wow, that's expensive.
0: Then we have tower rent. That's about $300 a month.
1: Wow, that adds up.
0: We have to pay for these shows we get, like Democracy Now! And First Wave. Basically, all the shows that are not local, we have to pay almost $1,000 a year.
1: Oh, that's worth it, though.
0: And then we have to pay ASCAP and BMI and CSAC so we have permission to play their music.
1: So please support The Goat.
0: That's right. Send us a check, 433 South Main, Gainesville, 32601, or give Tapeworm some money and he'll give it to me.
1: Yeah.
0: Right? You won't keep it,
1: yeah.
0: Right?
1: Oh, yeah.
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0: David Crosby and Graham Nash getting this edition of It's All Happening started off with some uplifting tones. One's making some musical demands for a better world of both the inner and outer variety. I'm Andy Valeri, producer and host, thanking you for making this musical ride part of what's happening in your life right now. It's All Happening is an audiophonic venture from your friends at Big Beef Productions and Strategic Air Command, where giving peace a chance is our profession. We'll be amplifying the healing wavelengths of music for the next hour, delivering an antidote to some of the trials and tribulations of our interesting times. And there's few who do that with more authentic passion and intensity than Michael Fronte and Spearhead, here taking us straight into the heart of passion itself, where you can always find and feel it all happening.
1: Everything is happening. Be swinging.
2: Last night, I went to sleep as a child. Only to wake up this morning and find I was a man. In my hands, I discovered the tools and the rage of my father. And in my heart, I found the love and the fears of my mother.

confrontation between the night and the day, the land and the sea, the fire and the air, the sacred and the profane, the holy and the unholy, the focused and the misdirected, the bullet and the flesh, the mind and the spirit, the sound when you hear it, the oppressor and the resister, the brother and the sister. We are not walking with the ghosts of the dead.

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Genesis 1:1 of our country is the idea that wherever you end up is all about you. So if you made it, it's because you deserve to make it. If you didn't make it, there's something wrong with you. The idea of meritocracy, of rugged individualism, that you get out what you put in. If you are taught that, and we were all taught that in some way, shape, or form by this culture, if you were taught that and then you look around like my children and you see the disparity with your own eyes, you don't have to be a sociologist, you don't have to be an anthropologist, you just have to be awake.

0: if you are alive, you are as inherently worthwhile as every other person. And all of the weird stuff that separates you from them is a product of the experiences you have had that are different. What I thought would happen was that I would encounter myself, that I would have to look at myself in the mirror and see a terrible, shameful monster looking back at me. What actually happened the first time I looked in that mirror was that I realized there was never a monster there. There was just a person like everybody else who, yeah, has some flaws, has some things to work on, but nothing in the realm of flaws or things I have to work on were anywhere close. We're not even in the same solar system as the level of fear that I had around what I thought maybe I would see.
1: How about everybody just ask themselves, if I'm not my personality, who am I? If I'm not this nice person, if I'm not this angry person, if I'm not this or that, then who am I? I think that's a really useful, necessary question. As a matter of fact, there was a great Hindu spiritual teacher, Ramana Maharshi. He only asked one question. He just said to people, tell me who you are. He didn't say, tell me what profession you have, what characteristics you have. Tell me who you are. That's a profound question. And rather than me answering it, people need to ask themselves that. Who are you? It's a very, it's disconcerting to ask it, but illuminating. It's a scary question. Because we get attached, don't we, to our roles and to other people see us. And then we kind of forget, that stuff is fun.

you need to stop distracting yourself and systematically stop distracting yourself, because in your default mode network, you'll actually start to think about things that actually matter, including the things that are in the fundamental moral basis that you've started.

0: Two strangers passing in the street, by chance two passing glances meet, and I am you, and what I see is me. That is my message. And that was on Metal, which was in 1970. And basically, my message hasn't changed. I recognize your humanity, but I recognize all the Russians and the Chinese and the Ukrainians and the Yemenis and the Palestinians and the Germans and the French and the Spanish and the Ecuadorians and the Peruvians and the Colombians. Well done, by the way, Colombia. You've finally got a president who isn't in the pocket of United States of America businessmen, and maybe your people will start getting a fair shake.
1: People are out there doing bad things to each other. It's because they've been dehumanized. It's time to take the humanity back into the center of the ring and follow that for a time.
2: FKJ and Masego laying down the healing vibrations here on It's All Happening, your weekly audiophonic antidote to the challenges of our times. We also just heard a wonderful recording of Shane Riley, son of Ike Riley, doing a song I believe he wrote, though correct me if I'm mistaken. But either way, a beautiful hymn, a beautiful number that he performed along outside on a bench in Mexico, actually, and featured on one of the Ike Riley family quarantine hours some time back. It's All Happening is here each week, or pretty much 24/7 if you're listening via music on demand over your interwebs, doing its part in the Cultural Liberation Front and providing your audiophonic antidote to the forces of evil uncool. For more information on the program and all the music and information you hear on it, please feel free to visit us at www.bigbeef.com. 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
3: it's all happening.

and to know that a nation such as America, and the reason that I struggle with it so hard and I grapple with it so hard is because I really believe in the potential of this country. And this country has not realized its potential. It has not even begun to scratch its surface in the humanities.

0: No, this is what I call amnesia and myopia and living in an alternative reality. Because again, before the 7th of October, there was already plenty of evidence of violations of international law. And so let me just articulate some. Since 1967, Israel has built 300 colonies, which are a war crime in and of themselves, in the occupied Palestinian territory, violating Article 49 of the Geneva Convention, which prohibits the occupying power from transferring its, or encouraging, I mean, or supporting the transfer of its own civilian population into the occupied territory. This has meant establishing a system of structural violence made of dispossession, confiscation of land, and forcible displacement of the Palestinian. Forcible displacement, when it's widespread and systematic, is not just a war crime, it's a crime against humanity. And there has been, as I said again, maintaining a system of arbitrary mass incarceration, mass arrest and detention amounts to violation of the right to fair trial that is also prosecutable to a scale that is prosecutable under the Rome Statute. And the list is long. So there were already crimes that were committed then, before the 7th of October. Gaza had been under blockade, which was a war crime, unlawful, a collective punishment on the entire Palestinian population before. And there was wall-to-wall consensus that was illegal. So has any state, I'm not just blaming the West for once, blaming, I'm not just criticizing Western country, everyone, has anyone taken measures, those afforded under the UN Charter, diplomatic, political and economic measures? No, so we are past this, and this mandate in particular for 25 years, for 20 years, my predecessors and now myself have said the West Bank, the Gaza Strip and East Jerusalem are becoming a powder keg. It will explode. It will explode. It has exploded.
1: We are all, as human beings, filled with anguish and hatred and fear. And I think that that is what we are expressly addressing ourselves here to today here in this movement. I think it's one step closer to trying to understand the human heart, to try to understand what is it that has produced this? What excuse is it that we give ourselves to give the expression to burning children with cattle prods and destroying them?
2: I could no longer pay only lip service to a cause that was so urgently right and in a time that is so urgently now.

the White Rose Collective, to Hans and Sophie Scholl, brother and sister. She was a student at the University of Munich. He was a medical student at the University of Munich. They weren't Jewish. They were German Christians who thought, what could they do in the face of the Nazi atrocity? And they thought, well, at least if we can get out information, the Germans will never be able to say we didn't know. And so they published a series of six pamphlets. On the third pamphlet were written the words, "We will not be silent." They spread these pamphlets out everywhere. In the middle of the night, they would hurl them into an alleyway or into a marketplace or from the atriums, balconies at their school, just toss these pamphlets about. Hans and Sophie, their professor, and others were arrested by the Gestapo. They were charged, they were tried, they were convicted, and they were beheaded. But that philosophy, that motto, should be the Hippocratic oath of not only journalists today, but of all people of conscience. We will not be silent.

0: it's clear that the authorities are not simply going to change their minds, as is always the case if you look back in history. It's up to movements making demands of the top. It's movements that make history. It is all of you.
1: Without you perceiving it, it kind of creates a bond between his spirit and your spirit. It's really a magical thing. I don't know how he came up with it. And it's invisible, but you just can feel it. You can't really notice it.
2: I mean, why is it that 70% of American adults are on one medication or another? To me, this argument about how things are better than ever, it's pure pie in the sky. And the real question is why, given all the resources, all the science, all the medical wonders that we were capable of, all the wealth, why are we doing so badly? That's the real question is. And only people that want to justify the status quo would point to statistics that look different. Because I would say to them, okay, even if you're right, how do you explain all the misery that people are experiencing?
3: The pain is too strong, it's too hard. The hole in my heart is too big.

Now, because we're biopsychosocial creatures, then we need other people to connect with for our physiological and emotional well-being. Loneliness itself is as much of a risk factor for ill health than smoking 15 cigarettes a day. People are lonely, they get sick faster, and they die quicker of their diseases. So there's a huge problem with loneliness these days, and this has been documented for decades now by the book Bowling Alone, for example. And Vivek Murthy's recent book on loneliness, he's the American Surgeon General. But that loneliness has got major mental and physical health implications. And this society, because it fosters this individualistic, competitive, aggressive, everybody against everybody else kind of ethic, and because it makes people so insecure in so many ways, it fosters isolation and loneliness. And that has significant health implications.

0: The end goal of healing from toxic shame is exposing your true self to the world. So getting in touch with who you actually are at your core, understanding that there is nothing wrong, shameful, or bad about it, and then existing in the world as your authentic self. So no longer having to save up your energy in order to spend it pretending to be your false self in social interactions. No more avoiding your true feelings because you are terrified of what will come up if you are present in the moment. No more zoning out, dissociating, detaching from reality so you don't have to risk feeling anything. You can now be present in every moment because you are not trying to hide anything.
1: And I think that could be the reason why we're losing the planetary endgame. You know, why the bureaucrats have kind of taken over and calling all the climate shots that isn't working, and why the algorithms now are winning all the elections, and real democracy doesn't really exist anymore, and then why just generally speaking, why social progress has ground to a halt. I think that to make it through this 21st century, you know, we'll have to come up with some sort of a jump cut back to some sort of a new, fierce kind of spontaneity. You know, we'll have to be like those birds, those hummingbirds, you know, diving and fainting and mixing it up with a f*** it all fierceness.

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Barrett and the Youth for Christ Choir, setting sail onto the spiritual seas with the title track from their great 1971 gospel release, Like a Ship, an album I got turned on to years ago by my friend and spiritual brother, Jam Master D. So sending a big shout out to him for not just that one, but so many of the great musical treasures he shared with me over the many years, many of which you'll find here on the playlist for It's All Happening, your musical antidote to our sometimes overly interesting times, delivered weekly over your radio waves and internet streams. 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Stay tuned as we've got more musical seas to sail coming right up.

I was thinking, like, the people you want to have discover the show are like the kids that we were years ago, and who are restless and unsettled and know that there's something out there and they're searching for it, and like some kind of truth or some kind of art that speaks truth and cuts through the bullshit, you know? And so talk to those kids, find, like the kids we were so long ago.

Music is very healing for a person who feels a little bit of an outsider, trying to figure things out, can't quite fit in. Music, rock music, what it's all like, wow, there's people out there kind of like me. Where are they? They're not out there. They're going to hear them on the radio.

The Alabama Shakes, shaking the soul to its most beautiful core with their prayerful call to hold on, something we could all use a little more help in doing these days in the face of the trials and tribulations of this upside-down world we're living in. And that musical prayer brings us to the final minutes of this edition of It's All Happening, your weekly sonic venture through both our inner and outer worlds, produced by your friends at Big Beef Productions. I'm Andy Valeri, producer and host, thanking you for tuning in and making It's All Happening part of the soundtrack of your day. 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
1: Anyway, it's just a thought. 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
3: Wow, that adds up.
2: We have to pay for these shows we get, like Democracy Now! And First Wave. 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
3: Oh, that's worth it, though.
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2: 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Send us a check, 433 South Main, Gainesville, 32601, or give Tapeworm some money and he'll give it to me.
3: Yeah.
2: Right? You won't keep it, right?
3: Oh, yeah.
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